0: This is WBUR. Governor Maura Healey wants the state to have a say in how artificial intelligence is developed. 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
5: From WHYY in Philadelphia, this is Fresh Air. I'm Dave Davies. For millions of soccer fans across the world, a season of joy approaches. The World Cup begins this week. 48 national teams competing in matches in the United States, Canada, and Mexico. But for many fans, it's also a season of discontent. FIFA, the international federation that runs the tournament, is using dynamic pricing to boost ticket revenues, making this the most expensive World Cup ever. And they're accused of deceptive practices, spurring investigations from two state attorneys general. Also, many international visitors are discouraged by restrictive immigration policies in the U.S. We'll talk with Laura Williamson, editor-in-chief of The Athletic from The New York Times. Later, Ken Tucker reviews a new album from Casey Musgraves and a biography of singer Gary Stewart. First News.

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1: Congress has until the end of the week to prevent a critical intelligence gathering program from expiring. 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
3: President Trump believes that if you're born in the United States, you're not automatically a citizen.
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3: Historian Heather Cox Richardson says it's Trump who's willfully misinterpreting American history and the Constitution, the real story of birthright citizenship. That's on the next On Point, tomorrow morning at 11 on 90.9 WBUR.
5: This is Fresh Air. I'm Dave Davies, and we're listening to my interview with Laura Williamson, editor-in-chief of the New York Times sports journalism site The Athletic. We're just days away from opening matches of the World Cup, where some controversy swirls around ticket prices, immigration policy, and other issues. And in just 5 days, President Donald Trump will celebrate his 80th birthday by hosting an Ultimate Fighting Championship on the White House lawn. We recorded our conversation with Laura Williamson yesterday. The United States, under the Trump administration, has required bonds from $500 up to $15,000 for travelers from some countries to post when entering the United States to ensure that they won't remain there illegally. And the administration has waived those bonds for those coming to the World Cup, provided they bought their ticket by April 15th and entered the FIFA pass system. So not just anybody, right?
6: That's it. And I think some of the reporting around that change in the rules was confusing as well, because it was like, oh, you know, they've waived all the bonds. No, they haven't. Like, you had to sign up for the FIFA pass scheme, which was supposed to

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3: Congress has until the end of the week to prevent a critical intelligence gathering program from expiring. 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
1: This is 90.9 WBUR. We have the day's top stories next. And then in 15 minutes, Governor Maura Healey. She's watching the November ballot take shape, and she's championing artificial intelligence with eyes wide open.
2: I don't want to get run over by AI. I don't want workers to get run over by AI. I don't want our economy to get run over. I want us to have agency and control.
1: I'll speak with the governor at about 6:45. 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
4: Live from NPR News in Washington, I'm Dave Mattingly. Despite a ceasefire, the U.S. and Iran have exchanged more attacks in the Middle East. U.S. Central Command says American forces carried out multiple self-defense strikes in response to Iran downing an American Apache helicopter near the Strait of Hormuz a day earlier. Iran says it carried out attacks against Bahrain, Kuwait, and Jordan, countries hosting U.S. troops. Britain, France, Norway, and Canada have announced new sanctions against Israelis involved in financing and carrying out violence against settlers. NPR's Lauren Freyer says the sanctions were announced as attacks against Palestinians continue.
5: The UK is freezing the assets of several Israeli financial services companies. Canada is sanctioning some Israeli

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2: Contain racial slurs and other derogatory remarks. The state's chief public defender says those texts show a serious bias in Proctor's work. Some local bartenders are skeptical that an extra hour will help bars and restaurants. The governor signed a law yesterday to move the latest time bars and restaurants can serve alcohol to 3 a.m. through the end of July. Cities and towns still have to approve it individually. WBUR's Amy Sokolow has more.
3: The law aims to capitalize on World Cup tourism and the country's 250th anniversary celebrations. Frederick Yarm, head of the U.S. Bartender Guild's Boston chapter, says it could help bars in touristy areas like the Seaport and the North End.
4: It's time for Boston to prove that they need and want and will utilize an extra hour. A lot of people, I think, say it in theory. I don't think they'll back it up by coming in fresh, ready to dump a lot of money opposed to lingering.
3: He says most bars where he's worked didn't stay open later because it wasn't profitable. He also warns the extra hour would strain workers who might not get home until after 5 a.m. For 90.9 WBUR, I'm Amy Sokolow.
2: In Lynn, officials say a new community health fellowship for high school students is helping close the city's life expectancy gap. 70 students just graduated from the first year of the program run with the Lynn Community Health Center. Health Center CEO Brenda Rodriguez says the teens come from neighborhoods with some of the highest rates of chronic disease in Massachusetts and train to become health leaders.
5: They have a lot more confidence about what community health is, how it ties to their own health journey, their family's health journey, and what their obligation is and duty to the community that they live in, helping to improve those health outcomes.
2: City leaders say the long-term goal is to build a generation of local health advocates in a community that faces premature mortality and health outcomes. It's 6:34.
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2: The Red Sox lost to the Tampa Bay Rays last night in Florida 4-3. Game 3 of that series is this afternoon at 1:10. And if you're still watching hockey and basketball, the Carolina Hurricanes beat the Vegas Golden Knights 5-3 last night. They're tied 2 games apiece in the Stanley Cup final. And tonight, the NBA finals resume in Manhattan. The New York Knicks lead the San Antonio Spurs 2-1 in that series. Mostly cloudy this afternoon. High today of 89. Fog rolls in tonight and maybe an overnight shower or thunderstorm will drop overnight into the upper 60s. Tomorrow, both sun and clouds again with a small chance of showers. High tomorrow around 90 degrees. Low 60s now. 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Let us carry you through this Wednesday.
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7: This is Morning Edition from NPR News. I'm Michelle Martin.
8: And I'm Steve Inskeep. Congressional Republicans approved $70 billion in funding for federal immigration enforcement last night.
7: The bill, now heading to President Trump's desk, will fully fund enforcement through the rest of his term. This money is in addition to tens of billions of dollars already approved last year.
8: NPR Homeland Security correspondent Jimena Bastillo is following this. Jimena, good morning.
9: Good morning.
8: What's in the bill?
9: Republicans in Congress voted to send tens of billions of dollars to 2 agencies, Immigration and Customs Enforcement and the Border Patrol. This includes $38 billion just for ICE, which is a bit over 3 times the previous annual budget Congress had approved. It also includes money to hire more Border Patrol agents and for border security technology. Congress was originally

0: on track to fund these parts of DHS, along with many other parts of the federal government, through its normal appropriations process. But Senate Democrats pulled their support for that measure and for all of DHS funding after DHS agents shot and killed two U.S. citizens in Minneapolis in January.
1: Okay, so that's very interesting. They ended up having to take this other path to fund DHS then. How does this measure differ from the earlier attempt?
0: Republicans passed this bill through a tool known as reconciliation. All you really need to know is that it's a way around the filibuster for the majority party in the Senate. But reconciliation is not a normal way to fund an agency. For starters, as an agency, you're supposed to get funding one fiscal year at a time. And ICE and Border Patrol get these dollars through 2029. And there's no provisions that say certain amounts need to be spent in a certain time frame. That means DHS could spend most of this as quickly or slowly as they want. Immigration advocates warn that in regular appropriations bills, there are often provisions that, for example, mandate DHS issue reports, whether to Congress or publicly, on how the money is spent, updates on the programs they fund, and even details like the demographics of who is being detained. And none of those requirements are in this measure.
1: Because Republicans went around the filibuster, did Democrats get anything in the end?
0: Not really. In April, Congress did pass a bill to fund all of DHS except ICE and Border Patrol, and that bill did include more money for body cameras, stipulate congressional oversight of detention centers, and de-escalation training for officers and agents. But Democrats had been hoping to codify a mandate for officers to wear the body cameras, and they didn't get that. And they also didn't get any provision on the warrants officers must use to enter homes or limits on face coverings. Also, lost in this fight was funding for internal oversight offices at DHS that investigate detention center conditions, though the April bill that I mentioned earlier did include funding for the inspector general to take on some of that work.
1: Okay, so really only a few details change here. What does that mean overall for immigration enforcement?
0: I mean, it really is a historic investment in the president's immigration agenda. Officials at ICE have been waiting to see if this money is secure to spend it on technology like wearable headsets and contracts for data sets. And it's noted that this is on top of money provided last summer that kept both agencies functioning through this time. That money had already made ICE the highest funded federal law enforcement agency. So now there's going to be more resources and flexibilities for the agencies to expand their efforts to increase the rate of immigration arrests and deportations.
1: NPR Homeland Security correspondent Jimena Bustillo, thanks so much.
0: Thank you.
2: So what does another $70 billion mean for immigration enforcement during the rest of President Trump's second term? Let's ask Congressman James Walkinshaw of Virginia. He's the only Democrat who sits on both the House Homeland Security and Oversight Committees. He's with us now. Congressman, good morning. Thanks for joining us.
3: Yeah, thanks so much for having me.
2: As Jimena just told us, Democrats tried to block funding for DHS and ICE and Border Patrol until certain reforms were included, like, you know, limiting use of face coverings, et cetera, mandating officers wear body cameras, et cetera. As we just heard, those reforms did not make it into the final bill. The government shut down twice in an effort to get those reforms. Was anything accomplished here?
3: Well, look, Democrats put forward common sense reforms to just put some guardrails on ICE and CBP. And what we said is, look, these agencies should operate like any other law enforcement agency, like our local police, like your state police. They shouldn't be masked. They should have identification. They should have use of force standards, real training. They should conduct themselves professionally, as we would expect any law enforcement agency. Republicans, led primarily by Stephen Miller at the White House, rejected all of that out of hand and wouldn't seriously consider it. And unfortunately, they chose to move forward giving another $70 billion, total of $240 billion to ICE and CBP to try to continue this mass deportation.
2: Okay, so given the
3: agenda,
2: outcome, was it worth shutting the government down twice?
3: Well, look, I think that's a good question for the Republicans. Look, I'm a Democrat in the House, and the tool I have to protect my constituents is my voice and my vote. And if Republicans wanted my vote for any funding for ICE or CBP, they needed to sit down and listen to the common sense, basic reforms and suggestions that I had, along with other Democrats. They weren't willing to do that. As a result, DHS was shut down for a period of time.
2: So now that ICE and Border Patrol are funded for 3 years, what kind of oversight will Congress have?
3: Well, I think you're going to continue to see Democrats aggressively using committee hearings to ask tough questions of ICE and CBP leadership. I've done that on the Homeland Security Committee. You'll continue to see us use tools and mechanisms like the Government Accountability Office and IG's Independent Inspector General, to the extent that Trump hasn't fired them, to request investigations into specific enforcement programs. We'll have document requests. We'll highlight the most egregious cases. We obviously know the significant ones where American citizens have been killed, where rights have been violated. We're going to continue to call that out and put pressure on this administration to follow the Constitution and follow the law.
2: So is calling it out basically your only tool at this point?
3: Well, I mentioned some other tools, the Government Accountability Office, Independent Inspectors General. Obviously, we, you know, we'll look to the courts as well. You know, courts have hundreds of times blocked the Trump administration and ICE with respect to different actions and efforts to deport individuals who had a legal right to stay in the country. So I think you'll see Democrats continue to partner, file amicus briefs in many of those cases and highlight those as well.
2: Before we let you go, have you seen any differences in DHS policy or behavior since Mark Wayne Mullen became Secretary of Homeland Security?
3: I think they've tried to keep a lower profile, but we know that a lot of the abuses are still continuing. They're not concentrating in one area as they did in Minneapolis to create a huge media spectacle, but they continue to smash down the doors of Americans in many cases without judicial warrants. They continue to target otherwise law-abiding immigrants who have been in their communities for decades. So I think the abuses continue, but they've tried to keep a lower profile.
2: And before I let you go really fast here, are your constituents still worried about this?
3: Yes, absolutely.
2: That's Democratic Representative James Walkinshaw of Virginia. Congressman, thank you so much for talking with us.
3: Thanks for having me.
2: This is NPR News.
4: We'll have the results from four state primaries at the top of the hour here on 90.9 WBUR. That includes Democrat Graham Plattner's win in his bid for the Senate in Maine. Incumbent Republican Susan Collins also won her primary there. It's 6:44.
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4: In business news, a statue of longtime Boston businessman and philanthropist Jack Connors now stands outside Hancock Tower. That's where Connors helped run the advertising and communications firm he co-founded, Hill Holliday. The statue has Connors seated at a park bench in the plaza below the tower. Connors also was recognized for his philanthropy, including creating Camp Harborview, a summer camp for Boston youth. He died 2 years ago at 82. The 28th annual Taste of Somerville takes place tonight at Boynton Yards. More than 50 Somerville businesses will participate, including Aeronaut Brewing, Redbones Barbecue, American Flatbread, and Gracie's Ice Cream. Jen Lawrence of the Somerville Chamber of Commerce has pre-gaming advice for ticket holders.
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4: This is WBUR's Morning Edition. I'm Tisiana Deering. Governor Maura Healey is watching the November ballot in Massachusetts closely. Should she win a second term, the Democrat may have to deal with the outcomes of up to 11 ballot measures. Healey is opposing some, like a proposal for rent control. I spoke with the governor yesterday and asked her which ballot proposal worries her the most.
8: The proposal to reduce the state income tax from 5% to 4%. Bad. Bad for our economy, bad for our state. I'll tell you why. It would reduce funding for education by two-thirds. It would reduce funding for local aid for our cities and towns to help them. It just is a very bad idea.
4: And is there any part of it that would spur investment spending, better savings?
8: No, not at all. And, you know, the investments that I'm making are the investments that actually spur economic growth. Massachusetts, we've got a lot of great things going for us that are based on a talented workforce and an innovative ecosystem. What will not help is a reduction of revenue by cutting income tax from 5% to 4%. That's going to slash city and town budgets. That's a negative. That's a bad question. That's a hard red for me.
4: Let's stop there on the ballot questions. Okay. And I will come back to the economy in a minute, but I do want to ask you one other. One of the races people will watch is the Senate race here. On the Democratic side, you have Seth Moulton challenging Ed Markey. Are you endorsing in that race?
8: No, I haven't. I work with both Seth Moulton and Ed Markey. I have respect for both of them, and that'll be for the voters in Massachusetts to decide.
4: So do you think you will not endorse in that race?
8: I don't think I'll endorse in that race, no.
4: Let's shift to the economy. That's really where I want to go next. And I want to go to artificial intelligence. Mm-hmm. Last week, I spoke with Congresswoman Lori Trahan and her new legislation that she's proposing at the federal level that would essentially, as she calls it, have the federal government control development of AI for the next 3 years, and the states would not be allowed to pass any regulations controlling development of AI. She is getting pushback inside the Democratic Party in Massachusetts for that, especially concerns about limiting states. Are you familiar with that legislation, and do you have a position on it?
8: No, I haven't had the opportunity to review it. I have a lot of respect for Congresswoman Trahan. AI is a big deal. AI is here. And my view of AI is that we need to make sure that it is developed, that it is deployed in a way that benefits not just the economy and not just the bottom line, but that it betters humanity. And I'll say more about that, okay?
4: And talk about workers. Talk about the risks to the workforce.
8: And those are understandable, real fears that people have right now. What is AI going to do to my job? Am I going to be displaced? I'll also say this. You know, Massachusetts, you think about what happens here in our labs, in our research institutes, at our teaching hospitals. What AI does, and the thing I like about AI, I'll say this, is it can help us to more quickly find ways to cure diseases, to run experiments that will help more quickly identify treatments and cures. I think we need AI fluency in our schools. I think we need to be teaching young people about that. We need to be educating ourselves. AI is here. I don't want to get run over by AI. I don't want workers to get run over by AI. I don't want our economy to get run over. I want us to have agency and control. But, you know, burying our head in the sand is not the way to do it. And it's not going away.
4: Massachusetts Governor Maura Haley, always good to be with you. Thanks for letting us come see you at the State House.
8: Great to be with you.
4: Keep listening to WBUR this morning. Coming up in about 25 minutes, the House of Representatives is moving to force faster deals with first-time unions. Initial contracts often take more than a year.
9: This would be a massive, massive change to labor law and how labor relations work.
4: We'll tell you about it. It's 6:50.
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14: From Marketplace, I'm Kimberly Adams. We get a new batch of data later this morning that will give us some insight into how quickly prices for a variety of goods are rising. Economists expect the May Consumer Price Index will reveal prices have gone up for the third month in a row, likely hitting 4.2% in the year-over-year measure. One thing in particular analysts will be looking for in today's data, how much the rising energy costs due to the war in the Middle East are rippling through the rest of the economy. And speaking of energy, oil prices spiked overnight after the U.S. launched military strikes on Iran in retaliation for the downing of an American helicopter near the Strait of Hormuz. As prices fluctuate, solar power use in the U.S. is hitting new milestones. Marketplace's Nancy Marshall-Genzer has more on that.
15: Solar is the leading source of the new power being added to the U.S. electricity grid, according to the Solar Energy Industries Association. In a new report out today, the association says solar and energy storage accounted for about 90% of new grid capacity in the first 3 months of this year. An Associated Press analysis says that in May, for the first time, the U.S. got more of its power from solar than from coal, with 12.8% coming from solar and 12.2% from coal. That's despite President Trump's efforts to boost coal. The Solar Energy Industries Association says 74% of all solar capacity installed in the U.S. in the first quarter of this year was in states won by President Trump in 2024. I'm Nancy Marshall-Genzer for Marketplace.
14: Let's do the numbers. The FTSE in London is down 0.4%. The Dow, S&P, and NASDAQ futures are down in the 1% range, with the Dow future down just over 0.6%. Now then, our free daily wrap is newsletter brings all the day's news and numbers straight to your inbox every weekday evening. It'll take you less than 5 minutes to catch up, read the latest issue, and sign up for the Marketplace Daily Wrap at marketplace.org/subscribe.

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1: You're spending Wednesday morning with 90.9 WBUR, and coming up in about 15 minutes, Microsoft founder Bill Gates testifies about his relationship with the late sex offender Jeffrey Epstein. Back in February, his ex-wife, Melinda Gates, distanced herself.
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1: It's 67 degrees now. 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
9: I'm Michelle Martin.
10: And I'm A. Martinez. Before the 1990s, record labels almost never scouted the Seattle area. In isolation, a local scene developed. The music was dark, it was loud, and for a short while, it changed rock music. The band that opened doors for everybody in the grunge scene was Soundgarden. They were the first to sign to a major label, and their story is told in a new memoir by founding guitarist Kim Thayil, from their indie beginnings to their peak with Black Hole Sun to the death of lead singer Chris Cornell.

0: Now, you're working on one last Soundgarden album with Chris Cornell's voice. What can you tell us about that?
1: We're in the process of writing for an album, and we're in the process of recording material for the album when Chris passed. Chris was demoing vocals for these songs to share, you know, melodic and lyrical ideas. So we had a lot of things to work with. We didn't have a complete set, and it required that the surviving members of the band all complete their work. We're very proud, and it's easily the most evocative emotionally of anything we've ever done. And at the same time, we're very proud and very satisfied with what we're doing.
0: Well, we'll look forward to it when it comes out. That's Kim Thiele, guitarist with Soundgarden. His new memoir is called A Screaming Life. Kim, thank you very much.
1: Thank you very much, eh?
0: If you or someone you know is in crisis, call or text the National Suicide and Crisis Lifeline at 988. This is NPR News.
2: 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Brian Stevenson won a Supreme Court ruling that bans mandatory life sentences for people under age 18. 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
5: Live from NPR News in Washington, I'm Dave Mattingly. Congress has given final approval to a bill that funds federal immigration enforcement for the next 3 years. The $70 billion measure narrowly cleared the House yesterday after Senate passage last week. Much of the money will fund U.S. Immigration and Customs Enforcement. Democratic lawmakers were unable to secure changes they sought to how federal officers carry out their jobs in response to the shooting deaths of two people in Minneapolis by agents earlier this year. NPR's Andrea Hsu says the House has also passed a bill to shorten the time it takes newly unionized workers to reach a first contract with their employers.
6: After a union election, it takes an average of 465 days for workers and employers to reach a first contract. That's according to Bloomberg Law. The Faster Labor Contracts Act cuts that time dramatically. It requires employers to begin contract talks within 10 days of a union election. If there's no deal 90 days later, federal mediators get involved. And if there's still no deal 30 days

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2: Polling. WBUR's Emily Piper Valillo reports the shift comes after the state started offering free community college and amid growing skepticism about the value of four-year degrees.
3: 45% of parents say their children are most likely to enroll in a bachelor's degree after high school. That's down from 53% 3 years ago. At the same time, Massachusetts saw an uptick in families expecting their children to pursue an associate's degree. But Worcester parent Ramatu Abukari, who participated in the poll, still sees a bachelor's degree as a worthwhile investment.
4: It is very important, very, very. At least you get a college experience, and also it will broaden your mind. You get to know so many things.
3: Abukari's son just graduated from high school and plans to attend Worcester State University this fall. For 90.9 WBUR, I'm Emily Piper Valillo.
2: The Commonwealth has broken ground on a new state police crime lab in Marlborough. The Healey administration says the new facility will provide essential forensic science services to investigators across Massachusetts. The news comes as the lab has helped solve more cold cases lately using DNA technology. The agency also has faced past criticism for delays in processing thousands of untested rape kits. The facility is expected to be completed in 2028. It's 7:34.
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2: The Red Sox lost to the Tampa Bay Rays last night in Florida. Final score 4-3. Game 3 today in Florida. First pitch at 1:10. And if you're still watching hockey and basketball, the Carolina Hurricanes are tied 2 games each with the Vegas Golden Knights in the Stanley Cup Finals. And the New York Knicks lead the San Antonio Spurs 2-1 in that NBA Finals series, which resumes tonight in Manhattan. Mostly cloudy by this afternoon, sun this morning, high of today of 89. Fog rolls in tonight, maybe an overnight shower or thunderstorm, and we'll drop into the upper 60s. Mix of sun and clouds tomorrow, a little bit of a chance of showers, high around 90 again tomorrow. We're already in the upper 60s this morning on a warm one. 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
6: It's Morning Edition from NPR News. I'm Steve Inskeep.
7: And I'm Michelle Martin. Good morning. Microsoft co-founder Bill Gates is scheduled to appear before members of Congress today. He will take questions from the House Oversight Committee about his relationship with convicted sex offender Jeffrey Epstein. In February, his ex-wife, Melinda French Gates, spoke to NPR's Rachel Martin about emails and other communications involving her former husband that were included in the Epstein files released by the Justice Department. She said it brought back painful times in her marriage.
8: Whatever questions remain there of what I can't even begin to know all of it, those questions are for those people and for even my ex-husband. They need to answer to those things, not me.
7: NPR's Ava Berger has been covering all this. Good morning, Ava.
9: Good morning, Michelle.
7: What is already known about Bill Gates' connection to Jeffrey Epstein?
9: Mm-hmm. Gates is one of many wealthy and high-profile people whose name appears in the Epstein file. His name appears hundreds of times in these files that were released by the Department of Justice. There's an email that indicates that Gates at one point traveled on Epstein's private plane, and there's photos of Gates with Epstein. What Melinda French Gates was responding to was emails in the files that Epstein appears to have sent to himself. They suggest that Bill Gates had additional affairs. He tried to get medication to treat a sexually transmitted infection and was going to give her the medicine without her knowing. His representatives have said all of that is false. And as well, in an emailed statement to NPR,

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1: 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We'll bring you the latest. 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
1: In business news, one of Boston's most powerful real estate groups is now at the center of a multi-million dollar lawsuit. Two colleagues are suing prominent broker Robert E. Griffin Jr. and the firm Newmark, claiming Griffin is pushing them out of their firm. The lawsuit claims Griffin sidelined the pair and ignored joint decision-making agreements over compensation and personnel, according to the Boston Globe. WBUR is seeking comment from Newmark. A biopharma company is buying Cambridge-based pharmaceutical company Nuvalent Bio. GSK agreed to buy the cancer drug developer for $10.6 billion on Tuesday. It's the company's third big deal this year. Nuvalent has two key lung cancer drugs under FDA review, with approvals expected later this year. I'm Tiziana Deering. Thanks for spending part of Wednesday with 90.9 WBUR.
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1: This is WBUR's Morning Edition. A Massachusetts man who entered prison as a teenager and thought he was going to die there got the chance to thank the attorney responsible for his freedom. Joe Donovan recently sat down with criminal justice reform advocate Brian Stevenson. Stevenson's landmark Supreme Court case resulted in a ban on mandatory life sentences without parole for people under 18. The two met last month during the WBUR festival. WBUR's Deborah Becker reports.
4: How are you, brother? It's great to meet you.
5: Brian Stevenson happily embraces Joe Donovan, who was released from prison in 2016 after spending more than two decades behind bars. Stevenson tells Donovan he's amazed at how he managed life in prison as a teen without the possibility of parole.
6: It's, you know, death by incarceration instead of death by execution, and to find a way to move forward is no small thing, which is why I think it takes a special person to navigate that despair. And
7: well,
6: get
7: there's life,
6: place.
7: There's hope.
6: You know? That's where there's life, there's hope. That's exactly right. Yeah.
5: Donovan, now 50, says there wasn't much hope in prison when he was sent there in the 1990s.
7: You're taking everybody's incentive to be any type of good in any way away from them, and then you're putting them in an environment where everybody else's incentives are taken away, too.
6: Yeah.
7: That's a recipe for disaster, you know?
5: During his trial, Donovan said he was with two other teens in Cambridge on the night of the 1992 murder of MIT student Yngwie Raustein. Donovan punched Raustein in the face, but another teen, Sean McHugh, admitted to fatally stabbing Raustein. Because McHugh was 15 at the time and sentenced as a juvenile, he was released after 10 years. Donovan was 17 and tried as an adult using the so-called felony murder rule. It says anyone present at a homicide can equally share the blame. Donovan was convicted of first-degree murder. That conviction, Stevenson says, came during a time of fear.
6: I mean, essentially, policymakers were saying that some children aren't children. They look like kids, they may act like kids, but they're not kids. They're these super predators, and that's what gave rise to these really extreme sentences.
5: Massachusetts' highest court narrowed the scope of the felony murder rule in 2017, but that did not apply to past convictions like Donovan's. He says he's still haunted by the crime and the pain it caused, as well as by his sentence.
7: All the things that would have kept me to get convicted today, you can't do it. So that's kind of frustrating.
5: And his legal fight continues, challenging his lifetime parole. The conditions include regular check-ins with a parole officer, monthly fees, and travel restrictions.
0: Joey's still not a free person.
5: Paul Donovan is his attorney and cousin. He cites Donovan's steady employment for the past decade as a unionized painter. He also points to Donovan's supporters, including Raustein's family and the judge who sentenced him.
0: But whatever he did that night, he is certainly more than paid his due. That thought, that attitude, is supported by the victim's family.
5: Stevenson continues to fight as well. One focus is sentencing laws for children. He says there are still 13 states where children of any age can be prosecuted as adults. And Stevenson worries about a return to tough-on-crime policies.
6: This is a challenging moment, and one of the things I'm hoping we can do is just point to the success of people like Joe. And, you know, just surviving, just being healthy and in the world and making it day by day, given what he's gone through, is miraculous.
5: In Massachusetts, the parole board has voted in favor of releasing 47 of the 69 young offenders who were sent to prison without the possibility of parole. For 90.9 WBUR, I'm Deborah Becker.

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1: This public radio station is 90.9 WBUR, where we've got the day's top stories next. Then in about 15 minutes, I speak with Governor Maura Healey. She's watching the November ballot take shape, and she's championing artificial intelligence in the Commonwealth with eyes wide open.
2: I don't want to get run over by AI. I don't want workers to get run over by AI. I don't want our economy to get run over. I want us to have agency and control.
1: That's in 15 minutes. It's 8:29.
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4: Live from NPR News in Washington, I'm Dave Mattingly. Hours after the U.S. and Iran exchanged more attacks, President Trump writes on Truth Social, Iran has taken too long to negotiate a deal and will now have to pay the price. President tells Fox News he may order strikes on Iran's power plants and bridges as a result. U.S. Central Command says American forces struck Iranian ground control stations and radar sites yesterday, a day after Iran shut down an American Apache helicopter near the Strait of Hormuz. Iran says it then attacked U.S. military bases in the region. In Maine, Graham Plattner has won the Democratic nomination to face Republican Senator Susan Collins as she seeks re-election in November. Steve Missler with Maine Public reports.
5: Plattner forced two-term Governor Janet Mills out of the race in April and cruised to victory despite withering attacks from his opponents and unflattering revelations about his personal life. The combat veteran and oyster farmer survived the controversies by framing his rocky past as a redemption story. At his election rally, he said his struggles represented those of the working-class Mainers he hopes to represent.
6: It is not a story of my hardship. It's of our hardship.
5: Still, Plattner's victory likely won't quell questions about his ability to defeat Collins, who is seeking her sixth term. For NPR News, I'm Steve Missler in Blue Hill, Maine.
4: In South Carolina,
1: this is 90.9 WBUR in Boston. Good morning. I'm Tiziana Deering. Here in the Commonwealth, public defenders are demanding a review of all of the cases handled by former trooper Michael Proctor. The demand comes after Proctor's texts became public in Karen Reed's misconduct lawsuit against state police. Proctor led the investigation into the death of Boston police officer John O'Keefe, of which

0: 50th anniversary celebrations. Frederick Yarm, head of the U.S. Bartender Guild's Boston chapter, says it could help bars in touristy areas like the Seaport and the North End.
1: It's time for Boston to prove that they need and want and will utilize an extra hour. A lot of people, I think, say it in theory. I don't think they'll back it up by coming in fresh, ready to dump a lot of money opposed to lingering.
0: He says most bars where he's worked didn't stay open later because it wasn't profitable. He also warns the extra hour would strain workers who might not get home until after 5 a.m. For 90.9 WBUR, I'm Amy Sokolow.
2: Lynn, officials say a new community health fellowship for high school students is helping close the city's life expectancy gap. 70 students just graduated from the first year of the program run with the Lynn Community Health Center. Health Center CEO Brenda Rodriguez says the teens come from neighborhoods with some of the highest rates of chronic disease in Massachusetts, and they train to become health leaders.
3: They have a lot more confidence about what community health is, how it ties to their own health journey, their family's health journey, and what their obligation is and duty to the community that they live in, helping to improve those health outcomes.
2: City leaders say the long-term goal is to build a generation of local health advocates in a community facing premature mortality and health outcomes. It's 8:34.
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2: The Red Sox have lost two in a row to Tampa Bay and Florida. Last night's final score was 4-3. Game three is there today. First pitch at 1:10. Sun today, but mostly cloudy by this afternoon, high of around 89. Tonight, fog rolls in, maybe an overnight shower or thunderstorm. We drop into the upper 60s, and then a mix of sun and clouds tomorrow with a small chance of afternoon showers. High tomorrow, around 90 degrees. 71 degrees now. This is 90.9 WBUR. 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
6: This is Morning Edition from NPR News. I'm Michelle Martin.
7: And I'm Steve Inskeep. Congressional Republicans approved $70 billion in funding for federal immigration enforcement last night.
6: The bill, now heading to President Trump's desk, will fully fund enforcement through the rest of his term. This money is in addition to tens of billions of dollars already approved last year.
7: NPR Homeland Security correspondent Jimena Bastillo is following this. Jimena, good morning.
8: Good morning.
7: What's in the bill?
8: Republicans in Congress voted to send tens of billions of dollars to two agencies, Immigration and Customs Enforcement and the Border Patrol. This includes $38 billion just for ICE, which is a bit over three times the previous annual budget Congress had approved. It also includes money to hire more Border Patrol agents and for border security technology. Congress was originally on track to fund these parts of DHS, along with many other parts of the federal government, through its normal appropriations process, but Senate Democrats pulled their support for that measure and for all of DHS funding after DHS agents shot and killed two U.S. citizens in Minneapolis in January.
7: Okay, so that's very interesting. They ended up having to take this other path to fund DHS then. How does this measure differ from the earlier attempt?
8: Republicans passed this bill through a tool known as reconciliation. All you really need to know is that it's a way around the filibuster for the majority party in the Senate. But reconciliation is not a normal way to fund an agency. For starters, as an agency, you're supposed to get funding one fiscal year at a time. And ICE and Border Patrol get these dollars through 2029. And there's no provisions that say certain amounts need to be spent in a certain time frame. That means DHS could spend most of this as quickly or slowly as they want. Immigration advocates warn that in regular appropriations bills, there are often provisions that, for example, mandate DHS issue reports, whether to Congress or publicly, on how the money is spent, updates on the programs they fund, and even details like the demographics of who is being detained. And none of those requirements are in this measure.
7: Because Republicans went around the filibuster, did Democrats get anything in the end?
8: Not really. In April, Congress did pass a bill to fund all of DHS except ICE and Border Patrol, and that bill did

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1: 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That's still ahead. It's 8:43.
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1: In business news, a statue of longtime Boston businessman and philanthropist Jack Connors now stands outside Hancock Tower. That's where Connors helped run the advertising and communications firm he co-founded, Hill Holliday. The statue has Connors seated at a park bench. Connors was also recognized for his philanthropy, including creating Camp Harborview, a summer camp for Boston youth. He died 2 years ago at 82. The 28th annual Taste of Somerville takes place tonight at Boynton Yards. More than 50 Somerville businesses will participate, including Aeronaut Brewing, Redbone's Barbecue, American Flatbread, and Gracie's Ice Cream. Jen Lawrence of the Somerville Chamber of Commerce has pre-gaming advice for ticket holders.
3: Come hungry, for sure. 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We'll have a map that you can check off as you try everything out. And then the restaurants will also have discount coupons that you can bring back and come back to Somerville and try out the food again later.
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1: This is WBUR's Morning Edition. I'm Tiziana Deering. Governor Maura Healey is watching the November ballot in Massachusetts closely. Should she win a second term, the Democrat may have to deal with the outcomes of up to 11 ballot measures. Healey is opposing some, like a proposal for rent control. I spoke with the governor yesterday and asked her which ballot proposal worries her the most.
5: The proposal to reduce the state income tax from 5% to 4%. Bad. Bad for our economy, bad for our state. I'll tell you why. It would reduce funding for education by two-thirds. It would reduce funding for local aid for our cities and towns to help them. It just is a very bad idea.
1: And is there any part of it that would spur investment spending, better savings?
5: No, not at all. And, you know, the investments that I'm making are the investments that actually spur economic growth. Massachusetts, we've got a lot of great things going for us that are based on a talented workforce and an innovative ecosystem. What will not help is a reduction of revenue by cutting income tax from 5% to 4%. That's going to slash city and town budgets. That's a negative. That's a bad question. That's a hard red for me.
1: Let's stop there on the ballot questions, okay. And I will come back to the economy in a minute, but I do want to ask you one other. One of the races people will watch is the Senate race here. On the Democratic side, you have Seth Moulton challenging Ed Markey. Are you endorsing in that race?
5: No, I haven't. I work with both Seth Moulton and Ed Markey. I have respect for both of them, and that'll be for the voters of Massachusetts to decide.
1: So do you think you will not endorse in that race?
5: I don't think I'll endorse in that race, no.
1: Let's shift to the economy. That's really where I want to go next, and I want to go to artificial intelligence. Mm-hmm. Last week, I spoke with Congresswoman Lori Trahan and her new legislation that she's proposing at the federal level that would essentially, as she calls it, have the federal government control development of AI for the next 3 years, and the states would not be allowed to pass any regulations controlling development of AI. She is getting pushback inside the Democratic Party in Massachusetts for that, especially concerns about limiting states. Are you familiar with that legislation, and do you have a position on it?
5: No, I haven't had the opportunity to review it. I have a lot of respect for Congresswoman Trahan. You know, AI is a big deal. AI is here. And my view of AI is that we need to make sure that it is developed, that it is deployed in a way that benefits not just the economy and not just the bottom line, but that it betters humanity. And I'll say more about that, okay?
1: And as I believe, talk about workers. Talk about
5: the
1: risks to the workforce.
5: And those are understandable, real fears that people have right now. What is AI going to do to my job? Am I going to be displaced? I'll also say this. You know, Massachusetts, you think about what happens here in our labs, in our research institutes, at our teaching hospitals. What AI does, and the thing I like about AI, I'll say this, is it can help us to more quickly find ways to cure diseases, to run experiments that will help more quickly identify treatments and cures. I think we need AI fluency in our schools. I think we need to be teaching young people about that. We need to be educating ourselves. AI is here. I don't want to get run over by AI. I don't want workers to get run over by AI. I don't want our economy to get run over. I want us to have agency and control. But, you know, burying our head in the sand is not the way to do it. And it's not going away.
1: Massachusetts Governor Maura Healey, always good to be with you. Thanks for letting us come see you at the State House.
5: Great to be with you.
1: Keep listening this morning. Just after 9 o'clock, we'll have more on the results from four state primaries yesterday. That includes Democrat Graham Platner's win in his bid for the Senate. Incumbent Republican Susan Collins also won in her primary. It's 8:50.
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0: When you need medical care, instead of a doctor, you might see an advanced practice registered nurse. But in some places, strict regulations lead some of these nurses to move to other states, limiting healthcare access, especially in rural areas.
6: When you tether people like that, it prevents expansion into those underserved communities.
0: I'm Elsa Chang. 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
1: It is 75 degrees at the WBUR rooftop weather station. Here's a look at some of the stories we're following on this Wednesday morning. Inflation in the U.S. is up more than 4% for the first time in 3 years, with consumer prices rising 0.5% between April and May, according to new federal data. Bill Gates will deliver closed-door congressional testimony today as part of an investigation into the Epstein files. And in Massachusetts, Congressman Jake Auchincloss is defending prior claims that Maine's Democratic Senate candidate Graham Platner's history is disqualifying. Stay connected today. Keep listening to 90.9 WBUR.
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8: From Marketplace, I'm Kimberly Adams. We just received fresh data this morning that reveals how prices for consumer goods changed in May. They were up 0.5% from April and up 4.2% from this time last year, pretty much what economists were expecting and the highest we've seen in 3 years. Strip out the always fluctuating food and energy prices, and month-over-month inflation is up 0.2%. But before taking them out, the Bureau of Labor Statistics says rising energy costs account for more than 60% of the monthly price increases, which is probably no surprise to anyone who's bought gas lately. The war in Iran is, of course, the major factor at play there. Oil prices spiked overnight after the U.S. launched military strikes on Iran in retaliation for the downing of an American helicopter near the Strait of Hormuz. But as prices fluctuate, solar power use in the U.S. is hitting new milestones. Marketplace's Nancy Marshall-Genzer has more on that.
10: Solar is the leading source of the new power being added to the U.S. electricity grid, according to the Solar Energy Industries Association. In a new report out today, the association says solar and energy storage accounted for about 90% of new grid capacity in the first 3 months of this year. An Associated Press analysis says that in May, for the first time, the U.S. got more of its power from solar than from coal, with 12.8% coming from solar and 12.2% from coal. That's despite President Trump's efforts to boost coal. The Solar Energy Industries Association says 74% of all solar capacity installed in the U.S. in the first quarter of this year was in states won by President Trump in 2024. I'm Nancy Marshall-Genzer for Marketplace.
8: Let's do the numbers. Dow, S&P, and NASDAQ futures are down in the 5 to 7/10% range, with the Dow future down 231 points. The 10-year Treasury yield is also down at 4.52%. And since we were talking about energy and the war earlier, the price of a barrel of West Texas Intermediate crude is at $89.13 a barrel. And the average price of a gallon of gas in the U.S. right now is $4.15. This time last year, it was $3.12.
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8: We started our series on rural healthcare this week with a visit to a shuttered hospital in Thomasville, Alabama, a community of about 3,500 people an hour and a half north of Mobile. We've been looking into how policy choices at the federal level can affect healthcare choices available at the community level. But as we were talking to folks, there was one issue in particular that kept coming up.
11: Is our low reimbursement.
12: They are extraordinarily low.
13: Our reimbursement rate for insurance is a lot less.
14: They can get a job there and make so much more money because they have such a better reimbursement rate.
15: In Alabama, we got the lowest reimbursement rate in the nation. The lowest in the nation.
8: That last voice was Sheldon Day, mayor of Thomasville.
15: If you look at the demographics of Brunswick, Georgia, and you look at the demographics of Thomasville, very, very similar. Isolated rural areas. Brunswick, Georgia gets 90 cents on the dollar reimbursement, we get 65.
8: Why is that?
15: I'm glad you asked that question, because that's the question I keep asking. Why is the formula slanted that badly? 30 years ago, pretty much every hospital in our region were delivering babies. Now there are zero. Zero. And in my opinion, a lot of the costs have escalated because of the way we reimburse from a national level.
8: Hospital insurance reimbursement is very technical, and we're not going to get too deep into the details. But the simple version is that for older Americans on Medicare, the federal government decides how much it will pay for medical services based on essentially wages in a given area. Wages are pretty low in Alabama compared to elsewhere in the country, so the Medicare reimbursement rates are relatively low as well. Liz Walker is Executive Director for Telemedicine and Rural Initiatives at the University of South Alabama Health System in Mobile.
16: And it's almost like kind of the origin story of then how your commercial rates are set off your Medicare rates. So when you start with a low number, everything progresses from there.
8: Private insurance, Medicaid, the Children's Health Insurance Program, and the low reimbursement rates in Alabama shape how much doctors and nurses get paid and how much money hospitals and clinics can make. Walker says one reason it's so hard to fix this system is that it's effectively a zero-sum game.
16: It's a set amount of money that the federal government is going to put towards this number. If our wage index goes up, someone else's is going down.
8: We met Dr. Marsha Rawlerson, a pediatrician of more than 40 years in Brewton, Alabama, an hour and a half from Mobile. Over a lunch of catfish, grits, and fried green tomatoes, she expressed similar frustrations about the low reimbursement rates.
14: It has to do with some formula that I don't understand at all, that has to do with the makeup of your state, but it doesn't make sense anymore.
8: So what are the solutions? There is money set aside for rural hospitals in the big tax and spending law President Trump signed last year, and Alabama is getting just over $200 million. But it's not going to boost the rates or even shore up the operating costs for rural hospitals.
14: I don't want to disparage it, but it's pie in the sky. Did anyone talk about how important it is that we get paid fairly from Medicare patients? Did anyone talk about the fact that so many people don't have insurance and don't come in until they're really, really sick? Is there anything in this document that's going to change that? Those are our problems.
8: Rawlerson is talking there about Alabama's plan for that new rural health transformation program. States across the country are waiting on next steps from the federal government to get that money flowing. We'll have more on this and other potential solutions for the rural health care crisis in the rest of our reporting from Alabama this week. I'm Kimberly Adams with the Marketplace Morning Report. 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
18: Democrat Graham Plattner will face incumbent Republican Senator Susan Collins in Maine's general election. It's Wednesday, June 10th. This is WBUR's Morning Edition. Good morning. I'm Tiziana Deering. Coming up, we break down four state primaries from yesterday, including Maine and South Carolina. Plus, the House moves to force faster contract agreements with first-time unions.
19: This would be a massive, massive change to labor law and how labor relations work.
18: And he won a Supreme Court ruling that bans mandatory life sentences for juveniles. Then he met a Massachusetts man set free by that ruling after more than 20 years.
20: Just being healthy and in the world and making it day by day, given what he's gone through, is miraculous.
18: Partly cloudy today with a high around 89. It's 9:01.
21: Live from NPR News in Washington, I'm Corva Coleman. A wartime spike in gasoline prices has pushed inflation to its highest level in more than 3 years. NPR's Scott Horsley reports on the latest cost of living data from the Labor Department.
22: Consumer prices in May were up 4.2% from a year ago. That's the biggest annual increase since April of 2023. Prices rose by 0.5% between April and May, with energy costs accounting for more than 60% of that monthly increase. Stripping out volatile food and energy costs, so-called core inflation was 2.9% for the 12 months ending in May, a slightly larger annual increase than the previous month. Gasoline prices have moderated in recent days, but are still about $1.17 a gallon higher than they were before the U.S. and Israel launched their war on Iran. AAA says the average price of regular gas is about $4.15 a gallon. Scott Horsley, NPR News, Washington.
21: Iran says it targeted U.S. military bases in Jordan, Kuwait, and Bahrain today in response to American airstrikes in Iran. The strikes follow the downing of a U.S. military helicopter near the Strait of Hormuz. as NPR's Jane Araf reports.
2: Jordan says it shot down 5 Iranian missiles fired toward Azraq in eastern Jordan. The U.S. military has a major presence in a Jordanian airbase in the desert there. Jordan said shrapnel from the interceptions caused no damage or casualties. Iran said it destroyed U.S. fighter jet hangars and a command and control center at the base. The U.S. military did not comment. Iran also targeted a U.S. airbase in Kuwait. And in Bahrain, where the U.S. Fifth Fleet is based, sirens sounded while the government urged residents to seek shelter. Jane Araf, NPR News, Beirut.
21: President Trump wrote online this morning that Iran has taken too long to negotiate a deal and, quote, now they will have to pay the price. It's not clear what this means. In a second posting, Trump praised the U.S. military blockade on Iranian ports and claimed lots of oil is getting through the strait. Oil traffic has been nearly shut down since the U.S. and Israel attacked Iran on February 28th. Congress has passed a $70 billion package to fund immigration enforcement programs through the end of President Trump's term in the White House. Congressional Republicans used a budget maneuver to adopt the measure. NPR's Jimena Bustillo reports Democrats had objected.
3: Congress was originally on track to fund these parts of DHS, along with many other parts of the federal government, though through its normal appropriations process. But Senate Democrats pulled their support for that measure and for all of DHS funding after DHS agents shot and killed 2 U.S. citizens in Minneapolis in January.
21: NPR's Jimena Bustillo reporting. President Trump is scheduled to sign the measure into law this morning. You're listening to NPR News.
1: And to 90.9 WBUR in Boston. Good morning. I'm Tiziana Deering. And the average price of a gallon of regular in Massachusetts, according to AAA, is $4.25 today. That's 10 cents higher than the national average. Congressman Jake Auchincloss is defending prior comments against Maine's Democratic Senate candidate Graham Plattner. Plattner won his primary yesterday, will face incumbent Republican Susan Collins in November. Among several scandals, the Marine veteran has faced controversy over a tattoo resembling a Nazi symbol on his chest, which he covered. Auchincloss, who's Jewish, has said that tattoo is disqualifying. The Democrat tells CNN voters shouldn't accept a, quote, degraded state of affairs.
5: I was clear and candid about where I stand on Graham Plattner. Actually, I've been clear and candid since October of 2025 where I stand. My focus is on supporting those candidates throughout the country whose character, whose platform I think elevates and advances the Democratic Party and helps us win back the Senate.
1: Plattner says voters are focused on his platform, not his past. A new national assessment shows 9-year-olds making gains in math and reading skills after the pandemic, but the rebound for students in Massachusetts is less clear. The Boston Globe reports statewide testing in the Commonwealth last year indicates 3rd and 4th graders are still scoring below pre-pandemic levels. But income matters. Students in affluent school districts have largely returned to pre-pandemic benchmarks. Kids in low-income districts lag far behind, especially in reading. And the bus vendor for Boston Public Schools has to pay a fine for late buses again. WBUR's Suvan Lee reports this is at least the 2nd instance in which Transdev has had to pay a penalty for each time a bus has significantly late or did not show up.
23: In April, that fine was nearly $70,000. That's according to the most recent data provided by the district. Boston school officials can charge Transdev $500 for each instance a bus is more than an hour late or does not show up. Parent Laura McKenna says she's relieved to hear the district is taking such action.
24: I think that that's the only leverage that we have and that needs to be utilized in order to motivate Transdev to improve their service.
23: She adds morning bus service for her kids has improved since the end of March, though afternoon buses have been consistently delayed the past 3 weeks. For 90.9 WBUR, I'm Suvan Lee.
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1: The Red Sox lost to the Tampa Bay Rays last night, 4-3. The third game of the series in Florida is at 1:10 today, and the Patriots are in minicamp. The non-contact practices are the first mandatory workouts for all players under contract. Minicamp runs through tomorrow. Partly sunny with a high just shy of 90 today. Watch for possible showers and thunderstorms and some fog overnight. Low 68. Tomorrow, mix of sun and clouds and a high of 89. Small chance of shower or thunderstorm in the afternoon. Temperatures climbing fast now. 75 in Boston, 68 in Worcester. Stay with 90.9 WBUR this morning.
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6: It's Morning Edition from NPR News. I'm Michelle Martin.
7: And I'm Steve Inskeep. We have results from multiple primary elections this morning.
6: Maine, Nevada, North Dakota, and South Carolina picked their general election contenders in several high-profile matchups.
7: NPR's Sage Miller is following it all. Sage, good morning.
9: Good morning.
7: Let's begin with the Maine story. I mean the Maine primary. Who won?
9: Okay, it's going to be a matchup between Democrat Graham Platner and longtime Republican Senator Susan Collins. But Steve, this outcome was predictable. Both candidates just didn't have a serious primary challenge. Mm-hmm. But I want to spend a minute discussing the importance of this race. Democrats have their eyes set on taking control of the Senate in November. In order to accomplish that lofty goal, they need to beat Susan Collins. And the thing with Collins is that she's just no stranger to a competitive race. But what could be a weak spot for Collins is that while she isn't a Trump loyalist, she is still a Republican. And in a time where Trump is unpopular nationally and in the state, her party affiliation could hurt her.
7: I know that Democrats are excited about Graham Platner, but of course he also has faced a stream of revelations about his past. NPR's Leila Fadel interviewed him, in which he talked about some of the revelations, and then within a day or two, there were more revelations. Is this not really affecting Democratic voters at all?
9: So it may be, but we just don't really know the outcome of that yet. We'll find out more in the general, but Platner really does believe that his platform and his personal transformation is enough for voters. But he has had a lot to answer to since launching his campaign in August. Most recently, the New York Times published a story where previous romantic partners called Platner toxic and someone who does not respect women. But many politicians have survived scandals these days. While Platner's past may have resulted in him dropping out at one point in time, that's just not the political landscape today, Steve.
7: Okay, let's go to some of the other states that Michelle mentioned. South Carolina, the governor's race, the governor's primary is not decided.
9: Oh, no. The race is not over because it's heading to a runoff. The candidates have dwindled down, though, to South Carolina Lieutenant Governor Pamela Evett and Attorney General Alan Wilson. Both of these potential nominees are Trump supporters, but Evett is the only one endorsed by President Trump. While she didn't win the nomination outright, it does show Trump support is still important in South Carolina.
7: Okay, now this one is interesting, too. Nevada is an increasingly blue state, but they have a red governor, Republican Governor Joe Lombardo, and now he has a Democratic challenger.
9: Yeah, he is going up against a Democratic Attorney General Aaron Ford, and he's going to take on Lombardo in November, as you said. And since Nevada is a swing state, this is a really good testing ground for what kind of Democratic candidate can win in these tough, high-stake races. Notably, Ford beat out a more progressive Democrat in the primary, and the race has been labeled a toss-up, so Democrats feel like they have a shot at taking the office in November, and Lombardo faces a challenging re-election campaign, especially at a time when the Republican president, as I said, is increasingly unpopular nationally as well as in Nevada.
7: Okay, so one more race. California took days and days to count their ballots, but they finally have things set for the general election in the governor's race. What's going on?
9: Yeah, so Democrat Javier Becerra clinched his spot in the general election on Friday, and last night the Associated Press called the second place spot for Republican Steve Hilton. He's a British-born former Fox News commentator who has President Trump's backing. And now in a solid blue state like California, Becerra has a pretty simple path to victory as a Republican has not won statewide office in 20 years.
7: Sage, thanks for the update.
9: Thanks.
7: That's NPR's Sage Miller.
6: Dave Wasserman also stayed up to watch the results last night. He's a senior editor and elections analyst with the nonpartisan Cook Political Report. Good morning, Dave. Thanks for joining us.
10: Good morning, Michelle. Thanks for having me.
6: Okay, so it took a week, but the runoff for governor of California is set. Republican Steve Hilton will face Democrat Javier Becerra. The Democrat Tom Steyer is out, this after spending more than $200 million on his own campaign. Now, the primary was nonpartisan, but the choice in November will still be between a Democrat and a Republican. Dave, does this say something to you about voter sentiment in California today?
10: Well, the primary wasn't quite nonpartisan. Candidates' affiliations were on the ballot. And the question was whether we'd have a Democrat and a Republican or two Republicans and or two Democrats. But as it stands, there's no chance that Steve Hilton, a Trump-endorsed Republican, will win in a state as blue as California in a year as blue as 2026.
6: You said California is a blue state, but an election as blue as this one is. What did you mean by that?
10: This is a very favorable year for Democrats because President Trump's approval rating, according to our tracker, is just south of 40%. And so his approval, particularly among Hispanic voters, white voters without college degrees, we've seen a big drop off in his support from where he was in 2024. Therefore, California is just not in play, especially for a Republican who's endorsed by the president.
6: Okay, let's turn to the main Senate race now, where Democrat Graham Platner was declared the winner when only 8% of precincts were reporting results. And this despite the fact that Platner has been dogged by allegations of past misconduct toward women, something he has addressed head on, including in his victory speech. Let me play a short clip.
11: If you believe, as I do, that we can change our politics and change our country, then you must also believe that people can change.
6: Dave, where do you put his chances against the longtime Republican Senator Susan Collins?
10: Platner's chances are still roughly a toss-up. And we don't have a lot of polling data to draw on since these most recent revelations about Platner's treatment of women. However, we do know that he needs to win a robust share of women, particularly older women, to defeat Susan Collins, because in her last election 6 years ago, she was able to run more than 10 points ahead of Donald Trump on the ballot among that demographic, and that helped her hold on in a blue-leaning state. Graham Platner has demonstrated support among the blue-collar population in Maine that powered him to a lead over Governor Janet Mills. Nonetheless, she still carried about 20% of Democratic primary votes. And that illustrates that Platner does have some work to do to consolidate his own coalition and convince skeptics in his own party who may be uncomfortable about some of his past indiscretions to defy those and vote against Collins anyway.
6: Let's go to South Carolina now, where President Trump backed one of the winning candidates in the Republican primary for governor, and that was Lieutenant Governor Pamela Evatt. There's still going to be a runoff, though. Does this tell us something about the power of Trump's endorsement?
10: Well, we've seen, particularly in state races, there's a limit to the influence of the president's endorsement. His preferred candidate in Iowa, Congressman Randy Feenstra, lost his primary just earlier this month. And Pam Evatt, even though she had the president's endorsement, didn't really break a third of the vote and will be heading to a runoff against Attorney General Alan Wilson. And in Evatt's case, her opponents have criticized her for living outside the state for most of her adult life. She only moved to South Carolina in the mid-aughts. And so she still has the advantage in this runoff and the general election, but it's going to be competitive.
6: Before we let you go, let's have a word about Nevada's governor's race. It's a toss-up, we are hearing. Here's the state's Democratic Attorney General Aaron Ford speaking after the polls closed.
12: And guess what? We got a governor here that won't stand up to Trump. That's a real problem, don't you think?
6: He's referring to Republican Governor Joe Lombardo, who he's going to face in November. Does Ford have a chance?
10: Well, Nevada's economy has faced unique challenges, especially during COVID and its aftermath, and it's still reeling from the effect of inflation and tariffs and job losses. And President Trump is unpopular in Nevada just a couple years after flipping the state. And so Aaron Ford, the Democratic Attorney General, has a good chance, based on voters' concerns about the cost of housing and other goods, even though Lombardo remains more popular in the state than Donald Trump.
6: That's Dave Wasserman. He analyzes elections for the Cook Political Report. Dave, thank you so much.
10: Thanks, Michelle.
7: In this election year, something surprising has happened in Congress. The Republican-controlled House of Representatives approved legislation in favor of unions. Some Republicans joined Democrats to approve it. Many people who vote to form a union discover that it takes them a very long time to get a contract, and this legislation would force employers to negotiate and get the government involved if a deal is not reached within 90 days. NPR's Andrea Hsu reports.
4: The bill is called the Faster Labor Contracts Act, and it would do just that, speed up the time it takes newly unionized workers to get a contract, which is the whole point of unionizing. The average time is 465 days, according to Bloomberg Law, but sometimes it's way longer. Those Starbucks baristas and Amazon warehouse workers who unionized more than 4 years ago, they still don't have contracts. New Jersey Democrat Donald Norcross sponsored the bill. He's a union electrician.
8: So I'm proud to rise in support of what would be the most impactful protection for workers' rights in nearly 100 years.
4: His bill seeks to give companies a deadline. It requires employers to start contract negotiations within 10 days of a union election. And if no deal is reached after 90 days, either side can call in federal mediators. If another 30 days pass with no deal, a panel of three arbitrators would settle the matter, taking into consideration things like the employer's financial health and the worker's cost of living. Gregory Hoff says the strict time limits on negotiations are a problem. He's general counsel for an association representing chief human resource officers at Fortune 500 companies.
13: Sometimes these things do take time, as frustrating as that is.
4: Union contracts can be hundreds of pages long, he says, and they may be in place for years.
13: So it's very, very important to get these things right the first time. It's not their fault, but it's unreasonable to expect that the government arbitrator would have a better idea of what's going on the ground than people who actually work there, along with their union representatives, along with the employer.
4: Norcross got this bill to the House floor through a procedural tactic known as a discharge petition. In the end, 20 Republicans joined Democrats in approving it. Now it's on to the Senate, where so far it has the support of three Republicans. It needs 60 votes to pass. Andrea Hsu, NPR News.
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1: 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Microsoft founder Bill Gates testifies about his relationship with the late sex offender Jeffrey Epstein today. Back in February, his ex-wife Melinda Gates distanced herself.
14: Whatever questions remain there, those questions are for those people and for even my ex-husband. 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
14: I'm Michelle Martin.
3: And I'm A. Martinez. Before the 1990s, record labels almost never scouted the Seattle area. In isolation, a local scene developed. The music was dark, it was loud, and for a short while, it changed rock music. The band that opened doors for everybody in the grunge scene was Soundgarden. They were the first to sign to a major label, and their story is told in a new memoir by founding guitarist Kim Thayil. From their indie beginnings to their peak with Black Hole Sun to the death of lead singer Chris Cornell.

0: Now, you're working on one last Soundgarden album with Chris Cornell's voice. What can you tell us about that?
1: We're in the process of writing for an album, and we're in the process of recording material for the album when Chris passed. Chris was demoing vocals for these songs to share, you know, melodic and lyrical ideas. So we had a lot of things to work with. We didn't have a complete set, and it required that the surviving members of the band all complete their work. We're very proud, and it's easily the most evocative emotionally of anything we've ever done. And at the same time, we're very proud and very satisfied with what we're doing.
0: Well, we'll look forward to it when it comes out. That's Kim Thayil, guitarist with Soundgarden. His new memoir is called A Screaming Life. Kim, thank you very much.
1: Thank you very much. Yeah.
0: If you or someone you know is in crisis, call or text the National Suicide and Crisis Lifeline at 988. This is NPR News.
2: Thanks for taking on your Wednesday with 90.9 WBUR. Brian Stevenson won a Supreme Court ruling that bans mandatory life sentences for people under age 18. In 15 minutes, WBUR's Deborah Becker introduced him to a Massachusetts man set free by the ruling after more than two decades.
3: Just being healthy and in the world and making it day by day, given what he's gone through, is miraculous.
2: 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First up, though, the day's top stories. 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
5: Live from NPR News in Washington, I'm Dave Mattingly. President Trump tells Fox News he may order U.S. airstrikes on Iran's power plants and bridges because Iran is taking too long to negotiate an end to the war. This follows the latest attacks between the two countries, sparked by Iran downing an American Apache helicopter near the Strait of Hormuz. Amid the war with Iran, inflation in the U.S. economy is at its highest level in more than 3 years. The Labor Department says consumer prices in May jumped 4.2% compared to the same month a year ago. The rise was led by higher energy prices. Republican and former Fox News commentator Steve Hilton is advancing to the November election in the California governor's race. Laura Fitzgerald with CAP Radio reports.
6: Hilton will face Democrat Javier Becerra, who served as California Attorney General and U.S. Health and Human Services Secretary in the Biden administration. That call is the end of the road for Democratic candidate Tom Steyer, who was vying for the second spot to face off with Becerra in a Dem-on-Dem race. California's top two primary system allows the top two vote earners to advance to the general regardless of their party. Steyer, a billionaire and former hedge fund manager, ran the most expensive gubernatorial campaign in state history, spending more than $200 million of his own money. For NPR News, I'm Laura Fitzgerald in Berkeley.
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2: And we're glad to be with you here on 90.9 WBUR in Boston. I'm Tiziana Deering. A developing ethics controversy is shaking up budget negotiations in Boston. City Councilor Ben Weber, who is the council's budget chief, has pulled a funding proposal after state ethics officials raised questions about a potential conflict of interest involving his wife's employer. Alexandra Weber works for the local immigrant resettlement nonprofit, the International Institute of New England. Weber says he will recuse himself from voting on any specific

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1: Very, very, at least you'll get a college experience, and also it will broaden your mind. 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
2: Abukari's son just graduated from high school and plans to attend Worcester State University this fall. For 90.9 WBUR, I'm Emily Piper-Villillo.
3: The Commonwealth has broken ground on a new state police crime lab in Marlborough. The Healey administration says the new facility will provide essential forensic science services to investigators across Massachusetts. The news comes as the lab has helped solve more cold cases lately using DNA technology. The agency has also faced past criticism for delays in processing thousands of untested rape kits. The facility is expected to be completed in 2028. It's 9:34.
4: WBUR supporters include the Mass Conference for Women. 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
3: The Red Sox are down 2 against the Tampa Bay Rays in Florida. Last night's score was 4-3. Game 3 is today at 1:10. It's 75 degrees in Boston today, on the way to a high of near 90, mostly cloudy by this afternoon. Tonight, some fog rolls in. We have a chance of an overnight shower or thunderstorm, and we'll drop to the upper 60s. And then tomorrow, some sun, some clouds, a small chance of showers, and a high around 90 degrees. So glad to be with you. 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
6: It's Morning Edition from NPR News. 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
7: And I'm Michelle Martin. Good morning. Microsoft co-founder Bill Gates is scheduled to appear before members of Congress today. He will take questions from the House Oversight Committee about his relationship with convicted sex offender Jeffrey Epstein. In February, his ex-wife, Melinda French Gates, spoke to NPR's Rachel Martin about emails and other communications involving her former husband that were included in the Epstein files released by the Justice Department. She said it brought back painful times in her marriage.
8: Whatever questions remain there of what I don't, can't even begin to know all of it, those questions are for those people and for even my ex-husband. They need to answer to those things, not me.
7: NPR's Ava Berger has been covering all this. Good morning, Ava.
9: Good morning, Michelle.
7: What is already known about Bill Gates' connection to Jeffrey Epstein?
9: Mm-hmm. Gates is one of many wealthy and high-profile people whose name appears in the Epstein file. His name appears hundreds of times in these files that were released by the Department of Justice. There's an email that indicates that Gates at one point traveled on Epstein's private plane, and there's photos of Gates with Epstein. What Melinda French Gates was responding to was emails in the files that Epstein appears to have sent to himself. They suggest that Bill Gates had additional affairs. He tried to get medication to treat a sexually transmitted infection and was going to give her the medicine without her knowing. His representatives have said all of that is false. And as well, in an emailed statement to NPR in April, a spokesperson said Gates, quote, never witnessed or participated in any of Epstein's illegal conduct, and, quote, is looking forward to answering all the committee's questions to support their important work.
7: What is the committee expected to ask Gates about today?
9: Representative Robert Garcia, the lead Democrat on the committee, told reporters on Tuesday he's interested in what Gates knew about Epstein and who else was in Epstein's orbit, and why Gates had a relationship with Epstein after Epstein's 2008 conviction of sex crimes that involved minors. That's a notable date there. And according to the released emails, Gates met with Epstein multiple times after this conviction.
7: You know, we've seen quite a few high-profile people go to these closed-door transcribed interviews, including former Attorney General Pam Bondi last month. So what are we expecting to learn from this one?
9: Right, Michelle, as you said, it's closed door. So we won't know exactly what happens until the committee releases the transcript, which happens a few days later. That being said, these interviews usually last between 4 to 5 hours, and lawmakers are known to come out and give statements about what they are hearing. Survivors of Epstein's abuse say they want transparency in this investigation, like Annie Farmer.

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1: Reading things into the past to try and make them a political argument in this moment. And it just seems to me to be operating in such extraordinary bad faith. Again, with this attempt to try to create a new version of what it means to be an American. You know, do we have birthright citizenship, or in which people who are born here are the basis of who we are as a country and that we want to protect them? Or do we want to say that we are a country based essentially in white supremacy?
2: Well, it's interesting because attorney Charles Cooper, who we just heard, also pointed to another case, which you wrote about as well. This is the case of Wong Kim Ark.
1: Wong Kim Ark, yes,
2: yeah.
1: Huge.
2: Okay, so this is how Cooper described his belief of the importance of the Wong Kim Ark case, which was late 19th century again.
3: The Supreme Court's 1898 decision in Wong Kim Ark had nothing to do with the children of illegal aliens or aliens lawfully but temporarily admitted to the country. The court carefully framed the issue before it twice in verbatim terms as involving, quote, a child born in the United States of parents of Chinese descent who have a permanent domicile and resident in the United States.
2: So Professor Wong Kim Ark was born in, as you note, 1873 in the United States. He was the child of Chinese parents. Tell us about
1: who
2: this
1: could
2: case.
1: Not become citizens at
2: under
1: the
2: laws of the
1: That's
2: time.
1: That's right. Yeah. That's right. And so the again, this is one of the things that's very frustrating in this moment in American history is that, you know, we don't get the concept of an undocumented or a person here illegally until really quite late in the 20th century. So, you know, we get this there, you know, the people come and go, and there are certainly requirements for being able to come into the United States after 1882, either racial components through the Chinese Exclusion Act, or, as I say, you have to have enough money that you can support yourself by a later law of 1882. But the militarization of our border is really quite late. And that idea that somehow in 1898, when the Supreme Court decided Wong Kim Ark, that they had made a distinction between people here legally and people here illegally is just completely ahistorical. It wasn't a thing, you know, that you could make a distinction at that point because nobody saw that as being part of what it meant to be an American.
2: Okay, Professor Heather Crockett Richardson, hang on for just a second because I do actually want to hear you tell us a little bit more of the life story of Wong Kim Ark and how you wrote about it. Don't give me that look. You know it. We'll talk about it because it does really get straight to this point that distinctions are being made now that weren't being made when the concept of birthright citizenship was enshrined in the Constitution of the United States. So we'll be right back. This is On Point.
4: 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Good morning, I'm Steve Brown. Coming up next hour on WBUR, a spike in gasoline prices has pushed inflation up 4.2% from a year ago, the biggest annual increase since April of 2023. We'll examine why and what the impact is likely to be. Listen while you get lunch.
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4: The next NASA astronauts to fly to the moon won't land on it, but they'll prepare for those who will. 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

0: Live from NPR News in Boston, I'm Steve Brown. The United States has launched airstrikes against Iran, and Tehran fired back at countries in the region. Today's escalating attacks threatened to derail efforts to end the war. President Trump warned that Tehran would pay the price for stalled peace negotiations. Trump's warning came hours after Bahrain, Kuwait, and Jordan came under Iranian fire. A series of long-range Ukrainian attacks hit targets deep inside Russia, part of Kyiv's efforts to raise the cost of the war for the Kremlin by striking energy facilities and military industries. President Volodymyr Zelensky says Ukrainian forces struck several military and energy infrastructure sites today, including a military factory that he said supplied components for Russian drones and missiles. Zelensky also said a refinery in Russia's Samara region and two oil infrastructure facilities in the Vladimir region were targeted. Canadian Prime Minister Mark Carney says a new Canadian-built bridge across the Detroit River that President Trump had threatened to block will open soon. A ribbon-cutting ceremony for the Gordie Howe International Bridge is set to take place on Friday, while the bridge itself is expected to open to traffic later this month. 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
0: Red Sox take on the Rays this afternoon in Tampa. That game gets underway at 1:10. It'll be partly sunny today. The high is around 89 degrees. Mostly cloudy tonight. Chance of some showers and thunderstorms. The low is around 68. Partly sunny tomorrow. A chance of an afternoon shower or thunderstorm. The high is near 89 degrees. Right now it is 86 degrees in Boston. This is WBUR.
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2: A good way for students to learn without risk.
3: I can pay it forward, my lessons and all the wisdom that I learned throughout my years of farming, and be a mentor to these other people, and I feel like it's super important.
4: So that's the voice of a mentor. What did students tell you about why they went into farming? I mean, it's never been easy, and I understand farm bankruptcies went way up last year.
2: Yeah. So there's a lot of challenges with farming. And, you know, some students even say that climate change is making them want to take a closer look at where their food comes from. And the farm also focuses on regenerative agriculture, which is practices that can emphasize soil health and could bring down the amount of heat trapping gases in the atmosphere. But in general, students are very interested in knowing where their food comes from. And here's one farmer I talked to, Rachel Greenberg from Indianapolis.
5: Nobody gets into farming for sane reasons other than the sanity of knowing where your food comes from and just general health. But other than that, the challenges are pretty never-ending.
4: Now, Vivian, this program, as you're describing it, encourages students to succeed. It already has committed buyers for the fruits and vegetables the students grow. What happens then when they graduate into the real world and are hopefully ready?
2: Yeah. I mean, that is kind of the next part of the challenge, you know, like this training program is trying to help farmers solve these big problems, these barriers that farmers face trying to get into the field, whether that's high costs, learning the skills, access to land. And so, you know, most of these farmers, the students I talked to are interested in getting into farming, but, you know, this is the first step. And so kind of the challenge from there is to translate those skills into, you know, running their own business or trying to start a farm. So, yeah, there's a lot of, you know, hurdles ahead, but this is a good foundational program for a lot of these students.
4: Yeah. And there, you know, you report about 100 schools like this across the country. Is there a way to scale this up?
2: Yeah, I mean, programs like this aren't all that common. You mentioned earlier there's only about 100 around the country, and yeah, it's because they face a lot of the same problems that aspiring farmers face: funding challenges, access to land, and for example, this Michigan one is backed by a U.S. Department of Agriculture grant that's ending after this year, so they'll be reapplying.
4: Yeah, we've been talking to Vivian Law, Michigan Regional Reporter for Interlochen Public Radio, as well as Grist. Vivian, thank you.
2: Thank you, Scott.
4: It's Here and Now.
6: Thanks for joining us this Wednesday afternoon. Good afternoon. I'm Steve Brown. Coming up in about 10 minutes, groundbreaking science fiction writer Octavia Butler wrote her first 10 novels on a powder blue manual typewriter. It's now an artifact in the Smithsonian's collection. We'll tell you about it ahead here on WBUR.
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6: It'll be partly sunny today. The high is near 89 degrees. Mostly cloudy tonight. Chance of some showers and thunderstorms. The low's around 68. Partly sunny tomorrow. Chance of afternoon showers or thunderstorms. The high's near 89 degrees.
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2: Due to the internet shutdown, her brother started driving a taxi, and her father, a retired civil servant, is also struggling. Despite inflation, the money he receives for his pension stays the same.
3: He called me and said, "I had so many dreams for you, but the government ruined them all."
2: Iranian officials are also acknowledging the crisis publicly. The government has made bus and metro fares in Tehran free and hiked the minimum wage by 60%. In a speech last month, Iran's president, Masoud Pezeshkian, said that officials must be honest about the problems being faced in Iran. "I will never sacrifice the honor and dignity of my country for comfort or worldly pleasures," he said. "But we need to manage the country with tactfulness and cooperate with one another."
4: While Iran has dealt with sanctions for a long time, a blockade is a new chapter.
2: Alex Vitanka is an Iran expert at the Middle East Institute. He says this crisis is really the intensification of ongoing economic pressures, the three-month internet blackout, and the unknown about how long the war will last. But Iran's economy is resilient.
4: The big difference between where Iran is and where the United States is, the Iranian regime is not a democratic system, and they don't have to answer to public opinion the same ways.
2: But whether pressures will inspire Iranians to take to the streets again, despite the deadly massacre 6 months ago, remains to be seen. For NPR News, I'm Derry Buscarin in Istanbul.
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6: Thanks for joining us this Wednesday afternoon. Good afternoon. I'm Steve Brown, 88 degrees in Boston at 139. Coming up in about 10 minutes, a new investigation finds that immigration facilities aren't providing adequate medical care. We'll tell you about it ahead here on WBUR.
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6: Partly sunny today. The highs near 89 degrees. Mostly cloudy tonight. Chance of some showers and thunderstorms. The lows around 68 degrees. Right now it's 88 degrees in Boston.
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11: I'm Indira Lakshmanan in Boston. It's Here and Now. Lorem ipsum dolor sit amet. So begins that familiar string of text that's designed to be ignored. It's dummy text that's used by graphic designers in layouts before they insert the real copy.
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1: A new chapter.
2: Alex Vitenka is an Iran expert at the Middle East Institute. He says this crisis is really the intensification of ongoing economic pressures, the three-month internet blackout, and the unknown about how long the war will last. But Iran's economy is resilient.
1: The big difference between where Iran is and where the United States is, the Iranian regime is not a democratic system, and they don't have to answer to public opinion the same ways.
2: But whether pressures will inspire Iranians to take to the streets again, despite the deadly massacre 6 months ago, remains to be seen. For NPR News, I'm Daria Buscarin in Istanbul.
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4: 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Good afternoon. I'm Steve Brown, 89 degrees in Boston at 3:39. Coming up in about 10 minutes, a new investigation finds that immigration facilities aren't providing adequate medical care. We'll tell you about it ahead here on WBUR.
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4: Partly sunny today. The high's near 89 degrees. It'll be mostly cloudy tonight with a chance of some showers or thunderstorms. The low's around 68 degrees. Partly sunny tomorrow. Chance of an afternoon shower or thunderstorm. The high's near 89. Partly sunny with a chance of some midday showers on Friday. A high of 83. Right now it's 89 degrees in Boston. This is WBUR.
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11: I'm Indira Lakshmanan in Boston. It's Here and Now. Lorem ipsum dolor sit amet. So begins that familiar string of text that's designed to be ignored. It's dummy text that's used by graphic designers in layouts before they insert the real copy.
12: The point is that it's English-looking nonsense, so people don't get distracted by the meaning of the words and can just focus on the design.
11: That's Emily Zhang. She's the creator of a brand new YouTube science channel called Rabbit Hole, as in going down a rabbit hole to find important answers. Emily spent months trying to uncover a multi-layered mystery. Where did this ubiquitous and very strange string of bastardized Latin actually come from? The answer took her on a winding journey through the history of printmaking and design, and Emily is with us here. Welcome to the studio.
13: Thanks for having me.
11: All right, pop quiz. How much of lorem ipsum can you recite from memory?
13: Oh, gosh. Lorem ipsum dolor sit amet, consectator adipising elit, something something magna aliqua.
11: Okay, well, pretty good. Without any notes, I can verify. All right, so how did you become obsessed with the world's go-to placeholder text?
13: The real answer starts when I was very young. I think I was in middle school, and I was playing like an online horse raising game, and you could create a profile on this game, and the profile had a template. And all the templates were filled with this strange text, and I thought there was some secret code. So I would try to go to Google and Google Translate and decipher this thing, and eventually realize it was nonsense.
11: And so what made you, though, decide to go on this particular

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1: 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Good afternoon, I'm Steve Brown. All Things Considered is coming up next.
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7: Inflation spiked to its highest pace in 3 years thanks to the sharp jump in gasoline prices caused by the war with Iran. President Trump today predicted inflation will come down like a rock after the war is over. Our story is coming up on this Wednesday, June 10th. This is WBUR's All Things Considered. Good afternoon, I'm Lisa Mullins. Also coming up today, climate researchers at Northern Illinois University found that golf ball-sized hail, or larger than that, will become much more common in the United States. And writer Tom Slay was a caregiver for his ailing mother, but he didn't expect that would include honoring one particular request she made of him.
8: She asked me if I would mind, you know, researching how to kill herself. And so I said, sure. Never thinking that she would eventually do it.
7: He's written a book about his mother Rosie's life and death. It's 401.
9: Live from NPR News, I'm Lakshmi Singh. A protracted political fight over immigration enforcement funding ended today when President Trump signed a $70 billion package this morning. However, a resolution to the U.S.-Iran war continues to elude the president. He's threatening to bomb Iran again, but also predicts once again the conflict will wind down soon. NPR's Deepa Shivaram has more.
10: Trump says Iran downed a U.S. Army helicopter earlier this week. Both pilots were unharmed. On Tuesday, the U.S. resumed strikes on Iran to retaliate, and Trump said more strikes would follow.
11: We'll see what happens, but we hit them hard yesterday, and we're going to hit them again hard today.
10: The renewed conflict likely means the war with Iran that Trump and Israel started will go on even longer, contrary to the president's repeated claims that it would be short and that an end is in sight. Trump also claimed that a peace deal has been fully negotiated with Iran, but Iran just needs to sign it. Negotiations have been going on for weeks, with little signs of a deal being reached soon. Deepa Shivaram, NPR News, The White House.
9: Both parties are taking stock after yesterday's primary elections in Maine, Nevada, North Dakota, and South Carolina. NPR's Sage Miller reports that includes a key Senate race in Maine and two gubernatorial races in South Carolina and Nevada.
12: Democrats want to take control of the Senate, which likely depends in part on flipping Maine's Senate seat blue. Voters there looked past a litany of claims about character and alleged behavior to pick Graham Plattner as their nominee. He will face longtime Republican Senator Susan Collins. In South Carolina, Trump's opinion still matters. Two Trump-supporting candidates are heading to a runoff election in the governor's race, but only one of them, Lieutenant Governor Pamela Evett, is endorsed by the president. And Nevada Democrats hope their nominee, State Attorney General Aaron Ford, can win the governor's office. Ford be a more left-wing challenger and will take on Republican Governor Joe Lombardo. The race is seen as a signal of what kind of Democratic candidate can win in swing states nationally. Sage Miller, NPR News.
9: Just a matter of hours before the 2026 FIFA World Cup begins. Largest in history, 48 teams participating in games across the U.S., Mexico, and Canada over the next month. NPR's Becky Sullivan's in Los Angeles, where Team USA plays its first match Friday night against Paraguay.
10: There is this sort of generation of players who are now in their prime. And so the sort of stars, the focal points of the team, I would say, are this core group of, you know, you have forward Christian Pulisic, who's probably the biggest star on the team. He's a forward. He plays in the front left. He's the active leading scorer for the U.S. men's national team. Plus, you have these midfielders, Tyler Adams and Weston McKennie. All three of these guys are 27 years old. They're the faces of the team. They've been playing for the U.S. together since they were teenagers.
9: It's NPR. Inflation pushed up last month to its highest level in 3 years, fueled by gas prices sharply elevated by the oil shipment disruptions in the U.S.-Israel war with Iran. The Labor Department reports today that May's consumer prices were 4.2% higher than the year before. A new report shows younger students in the U.S. are making gains in reading and math. NPR's Sequoia Carrillo reports on the findings from the National Assessment of Educational Progress.
13: Every few years, thousands of 9- and 13-year-old students around the country sit down to take a pencil and paper exam. Many of the questions have been the same since the test started in the 1970s. The Federal Trend Report looks at achievement in two key subject areas, and this release had some good news.
14: We're seeing some really encouraging signs for our 9-year-olds. They're making progress both in reading and in mathematics.
13: The 13-year-olds aren't so lucky, still stagnating where they were last assessment. So what happened with those younger students? One thing may be that they were only 4 years old during the COVID-19 pandemic. So unlike their older counterparts, their schooling wasn't really disrupted. Sequoia Carrillo, NPR News.
9: Scientists have uncovered an ancient whale graveyard that is currently teeming with marine life at the bottom of the southeastern Indian Ocean. The findings, published in the journal Nature, reveal the 5.3-million-year-old deep-sea whale necropolis is the oldest and deepest ever found. I'm Lakshmi Singh, NPR News, in Washington.
7: And this is 90.9 WBUR in Boston. Good afternoon. I'm Lisa Mullins. Massachusetts' public defense system is broken, expensive, and resistant to oversight. That's a finding of a report today from the State Office of the Inspector General, looking at the system to provide legal representation to defendants who cannot afford a lawyer. The report says problems include deciding who qualifies for free representation, the high caseload given to public defenders, and the fee structure for those attorneys. Last year, public defenders in the state demanded higher pay and went on a months-long strike. Public health officials say they're keeping their eyes on the growing Ebola outbreak in Africa, but say there are no active threats here. More than 100 people have died from the disease in Uganda and the Democratic Republic of the Congo. There is no vaccine for the strain of Ebola that killed them. Today, State Public Health Commissioner Robbie Goldstein said his department has created a precautionary hotline for health providers in case they come across a suspected case. Boston is extending late-night alcohol service for the next 2 months. The city is among the first to take advantage of the new state law that allows bars and restaurants to serve until 3 a.m. The law runs through the end of July to capitalize on an expected busy tourism season. Mayor Michelle Wu says the city licensing board already cleared the way for the option, and establishments only need apply to the board for an extension.
15: No barriers, no hearings required or anything. We know we're up against it, so want to do this efficiently and effectively. They should be hearing directly from the licensing board because we're in constant communication with them. So that is the process for businesses who want to opt into that in Boston.
7: Somerville has also given the green light to a later closing time. In the forecast, 87 degrees now. Pretty steamy out there. Clouds taking over for the sunshine. Overnight tonight should be cloudy, some rain off and on with temperatures about 68 degrees, and then hot and sunny again tomorrow. It's 4:08.
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17: This is All Things Considered from NPR News. I'm Mary Louise Kelly in Washington.
18: And I'm Elsa Chang in Culver City, California. The government's latest cost of living report shows consumer prices in May were up more than 4% from this time last year. That is the biggest increase in more than 3 years, and Americans are feeling the effects.
17: One of them is 44-year-old Jennifer Browning of Gulfport, Mississippi. She has been looking for regular employment for 2 years, and she's having a hard time making ends meet.
19: I am piecing together so much like gig work and then freelance work. So it's like kind of nonstop.
18: Higher energy costs have been a big driver of inflation since the U.S. and Israel launched the war with Iran. 29-year-old Aaron Corey of Phoenix, Arizona, has had to cut back on his air conditioning use.
20: There's still like an hour right when I wake up when it's below 80 degrees, and so I'll open up windows and doors just to get that breeze in.
17: For more on the latest inflation numbers, let's bring in NPR's Scott Horsley. Hey, Scott.
21: Hi, Mary Louise.
17: So all of us who have filled up our cars, gas tanks recently, know gas prices are up, way up since the war in Iran started. How is that factoring into the inflation picture?
21: Yeah, the wartime spike in gas prices is pushing inflation in exactly the wrong direction. Overall, prices rose 0.5% just between April and May, and energy prices, especially gasoline, accounted for more than 60% of that total jump. Haley Shearer is really feeling the pinch of those high gas prices. She commutes from her home in Richfield, Minnesota, to a job in St. Paul. And Shearer says even though her Honda Civic gets pretty good mileage, she is watching the gas gauge the whole way.
22: It could be about 30 minutes if there's traffic, and sometimes up to 45 minutes just because of summer construction. They kind of joke that Minnesota has two seasons, which is construction and winter, and we are in the full swing of construction season, unfortunately.
21: AAA says the average price of gas nationwide is now $4.15 a gallon. It has come down a little bit in recent days, but it's still about $1.17 more than when the war started.
17: And are people's paychecks keeping up with the higher cost of living?
21: Generally speaking, no. And that's an unfortunate turnaround. For most of the last 3 years, wages were going up faster than prices, so workers were seeing real improvement in their purchasing power. But now the average worker is losing ground. Shearer works for the Minnesota Historical Society, and her union just negotiated a tentative contract. She says the wage increases called for in that contract are no match for 4%+ inflation.
22: There is a lot of nervousness because we are trying to balance not wanting people to lose their jobs in a job market that's pretty challenging, in an economy that's just having a really difficult time.
21: Even though unemployment is low, workers don't have a lot of bargaining power right now, so wage gains have been cooling off just as inflation's heating up. You know, average wages in May were up just 3.4% from a year ago, and with prices climbing faster than that, paychecks just aren't stretching as far as they used to.
17: And we're talking a lot here, Scott, about gas prices. Are high gas prices pushing up the cost of other things?
21: Right now, the scary inflation is largely limited to energy. There was a concern we'd see some spillover effects that, you know, sky-high diesel prices, for example, would drive up the cost of everything that moves by truck or train. But for the most part, that's not happening. Grocery prices rose just 0.1% last month. Overall, goods inflation remains fairly tame. The one place we are seeing some spillover is in airfares. They're up about 27% over the last year as airlines wrestle with much higher jet fuel costs.
17: Set against all that, we know President Trump has been demanding lower interest rates with inflation rising. Is that likely?
21: Not anytime soon. You know, the new Fed chairman, Kevin Warsh, is set to lead his first rate-setting meeting next week, and at that meeting we'll get a bunch of new forecasts. But with inflation this high, it seems like a safe bet that interest rates are probably going to remain elevated for a while.
17: That's NPR Scott Horsley. Thank you.
21: You're welcome.
18: The AFL-CIO, which is the country's largest and most important labor organization, gathered in Minneapolis this week. The focus was on new union organizing during the Trump administration and the upcoming midterm elections. NPR's Don Gagne reports.
23: The delegates kicked off this week by reelecting AFL-CIO President Liz Shuler. In her acceptance speech, she first highlighted a major success.
24: We said, if you remember, we said we would organize 1 million new workers over the next 10 years. Well, guess what? We got it done in three.
23: But alongside such victories have come huge challenges. Union representation nationally is still barely 10% of the workforce. When Shuler first took office, former President Joe Biden was in the White House and boasted of being the most pro-union president ever. Then came the second term of President Trump, who within days of taking office announced cuts to thousands of federal union jobs, appointed cabinet officials with anti-union positions, and enacted policies in favor of corporations instead of worker rights.
24: When Donald Trump ripped away the collective bargaining of 1 million federal workers, the single biggest act of union busting in American history, did we back down? Hell no.
23: The current political climate hung over the convention that included the selection of Minneapolis as the venue. This is the place where armed and masked federal immigration enforcement officials deployed by the Trump administration were met by huge protests. Two U.S. citizens, Renee Good and Alex Preddy, were shot and killed. Bernie Burnham heads the Minnesota AFL-CIO. She said it was a moment when labor knew it needed to step up for the community at large, and that unions here sent a message to the administration.
0: They know that if they send ICE into any of your communities, you will fight just as hard as we did. And they know the labor movement will be there every single step of the way.
23: Organizations like the International Union of Painters and Allied Trades, which has 140,000 members and represents workers at construction sites, say the disruptive impact of Trump policies cannot be overstated. Jimmy Williams is the union's president.
1: It's a chilling effect amongst all workers, right? Not just union members, but non-union workers too. They go to work scared to death every single day and won't speak out when there's workplace issues, right? Because they're afraid that going to work is going to cause a problem for them. So they just put their head down, go to work, and don't speak out.
23: Another leader told me in his union, where members were split evenly during the last election, he sees Trump support falling way off, but says that doesn't mean they're all suddenly embracing Democrats. AFL-CIO President Shuler says between now and November, labor needs to make its case, and says they'll do that through social media and targeted messaging, but also through old-fashioned means that still work, one-on-one conversations between members. She says that doesn't mean the message is always politics.
10: And so that's what I've seen that we've pivoted into more, is just the humanity of what we're living through right now. And, you know, it's political in the sense that ultimately it will be pointing to an election. But in the meantime, we can continue to have those conversations and, you know, people open up.
23: Shuler says if unions do their job, then members' voices will speak loudly this fall. Don Gagne, NPR News, Minneapolis.
17: Africa's top soccer referee returned to a rapturous welcome in Somalia's capital, Mogadishu, after being denied entry to the United States for the World Cup. Omar Artan was set to make history as Somalia's first ever World Cup referee. He told supporters he remains determined and promised, quote, "I will attend the next one." NPR's Africa correspondent Emmanuel Akinwotu reports.
3: A hero's return home to Somalia. Days after being denied entry to the U.S., Omar Artan was met with flowers at the airport by government officials. Dozens of fans draped him in the sky-blue Somali flag. He was welcomed by thousands who gathered at the Mogadishu Stadium in the capital, not to watch a soccer game, but to celebrate a referee. They cheered his name as he was hoisted on shoulders like a champion. Only days ago, he was turned away by U.S. border officials despite holding a diplomatic passport and valid visa, sparking widespread outrage. But his disappointment has turned into a show of pride in Somalia, a country that has been repeatedly disparaged by President Trump. We should strive for our country and defend it. We should never be disappointed, Artan told local media. I love my country and I encourage young people to continue pursuing their goals, he said. The decision to deny him entry was defended by Andre Giuliani, the head of the White House World Cup Task Force.
2: What I can tell you is that anybody who's communicating with bad actors that plan harm against the United States of America are not going to be admitted entrants. And we're not
3: a Trump administration official speaking on condition of anonymity accused Artan of associating with, quote, suspected members of terror organizations. NPR has requested a response from Artan regarding the allegations, but has been unable to reach him. In Somalia, the U.S. has been a key security partner in combating the al-Qaeda-linked militant group Al-Shabaab. But the U.S. accusations have caused anger in Somalia.
4: Many Somalis feel that he has been unfairly treated.
3: Ilham Gasset is a member of parliament in the East African country.
4: If these were genuine and credible concerns that an individual had links to terrorist organizations, many Somalis are asking why those concerns were not identified during the visa process.
3: Last year, Somalia was one of several African countries to face heavy travel restrictions to the U.S. And in April, President Trump said Somalia was, quote, probably the worst and most dangerous country. But Artan's setback has become a celebration of Africa's best soccer referee, hailed at home after being denied the chance to fulfill his World Cup dream. At least this time. Emmanuel Akinwotu, NPR News, Lagos.
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5: Nice to have you with us on this Wednesday afternoon here at 90.9 WBUR. I'm Lisa Mullins in Boston. Some of the top stories this afternoon. Billionaire businessman Bill Gates told a House committee today that he made an error in judgment when he met with convicted sex offender Jeffrey Epstein, but says he never had any indication Epstein was engaged in criminal activity. Federal authorities today seized documents and records at the Southern California Aerospace Facility where a chemical tank overheated last month. That forced the evacuation of 50,000 people living nearby. And they're getting ready in Mexico City for tomorrow's kickoff of the 2026 Men's World Cup. Mexico takes on South Africa in the first match. The first soccer match in Foxborough is Saturday. A check on Wall Street is next.
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5: 87 degrees in Boston, should fall to about 68 tonight with rain. Tomorrow, sunny and hot again.
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5: I'm Lisa Mullins in Boston.
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5: story mentions assisted suicide. Tom Slay is an author, poet, and teacher. No coincidence, his mother, Rosie, was also an author, poet, and teacher. Their relationship could be fraught and close, but Slay never expected his mother to ask him to help her die. 4 years ago, Rosie felt her health problems had stripped the joy from her life, and she wanted Tom to help her through medically assisted suicide. Tom Slay has just published a book about the experience. It's called Rosie, A Memoir of Farewell.
26: I don't want to get on a soapbox about it, but I'm sure
9: everybody listening to this, if they have an elderly parent, is just have this kind of cascade of, you know, small health cataclysms, and they keep piling up and piling up.
11: She had many, many complicated health problems, from Parkinson's to congestive heart failure, and you're trying to help her, and you're trying to have a strong relationship with her as her life is getting smaller and smaller.
9: Yeah, you know, one of the things that happened with my ma is she lived a lot longer than she thought she would, and she outlasted her money.
11: At one point, the bill was $18,000 a month for her home care.
9: Yeah, the problem was she needed too much. She'd had this diagnosis of this, you know, rare skin cancer, which the doctor told her, look, if you get treatment, the chances are you can live, you know, 2, 3, 4, 5 years more. And I'll never forget talking to her about it, because at first she seemed amenable to taking treatment. And then I called her the very next day, and she said, well, you know, Tom, I just can't see where there is to get to. And it was such a beautiful statement. That was, you know, the beginning, and she asked me if I would mind researching how to kill herself. And so I said, sure, never thinking that she would eventually do it.
11: So this was possible because of California. That's where she was. California is a medical aid and dying law known as MAD. You had to go through some logistical hoops to get this done, and you said it was almost as if you were planning some big event, like a birthday party.
9: Right.
11: But it was just the opposite. Briefly, can you tell us how that was?
9: There's a lot of nuts and bolts to put in order. You have to order the 4 different medicines. You've got to make sure that you've got 2 diagnoses which agree. And there were very few physicians in Southern California who would agree to that. Her own doctor refused to do it.
11: And one thing that was going through your mom's head at the same time is that she wanted this to happen before her rent was due.
9: I know. It was so crazy. And it was that kind of thing. She knew we were both having this game, ironic game we were playing. And I think it was a kindness that she tried to show me.
11: She was passionate about writing, teaching, and her students. Not so much passionate about being a mom.
9: No. I remember when I was in my 20s, my mom said to me, you know, Tom, motherhood, it just wasn't my thing. And, you know, that had its downside. She was frequently unhappy in that role of mother. Because of that, there was a certain amount of anger that just came out of her, and it kind of fell on us. And it was hard as a kid to know what to make of it, because at the same time, well, she may not have been like somebody's idea of a mother, but she was incredibly exciting.
11: You write about one particular time when you said to your mom, it was sort of a tender moment, at least you were trying to make it that way, and you said, you know, Mom, I have to say sometimes you frighten me.
9: Yeah.
11: And what did she say?
9: She said to me, well, you better be scared, you little pissant. And I have to say, you know, it sort of like wounded me. But there was this other part of me, the part that was interested in language. And it was through language that my mother and I, you know, got over the early hurts. And it was always a place that we could share, you know, from the very beginning when I was a young child.
11: So there was a lot of preparation. She didn't want to die. She was afraid of dying.
9: Yeah, yeah. I secretly did not want her to do it. I wanted to forestall her in any way, but I really rigorously kept my mouth shut. And I helped her execute the plan. And that word execute, I think, bears a lot of the mixed feelings that I still experience.
11: You were there when she died. The whole room was full. You were holding her hand. You describe the entire process, which takes time. It's not easy to watch necessarily, even though her death seemed quite peaceful.
9: When we actually did the deed, as she took to calling it, she was speculating about how Socrates had taken hemlock, and she basically took a medical version of hemlock.
11: And you say now that the decision you made to help her still haunts you.
9: Well, frankly, you know, she wasn't a great mother, Lisa. But she was a wonderful friend. Yeah, she was, probably the best friend I ever had. But Pardon me, I'm sorry.
11: No, that's
9: but
11: okay.
9: In any case.
11: And she was a fellow writer.
9: Yeah.
11: What were her last words?
9: Her last words were, well, is that all there is to it?
11: Mm.
9: And I know that she got that from that wonderful Peggy Lee song.
11: Mm. Is that all there is?
9: You know, is that all there is?
11: Yeah.
9: Peggy Lee is going through this whole litany of her life about how everything in life is actually kind of disappointment and anticlimax until you get to death. And then, you know, even death is a kind of anticlimax. And she sings, is that all there is? Is that all there is? If that's all there is, my friend, then let's keep dancing.
11: The book is called Rosie, Tom Slee, author, poet, son, still devoted son. Thank you.
9: Oh, God. Thank you, Lisa. I really had a lovely time talking to you.
11: Thank you. Me too.

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A chance of showers and thunderstorms overnight tonight. Pretty warm, about 68 degrees. Tomorrow should be sunny and hot yet again, peaking in the low 90s. 86 in Boston at 4:30.

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1: Live from NPR News in Culver City, California, I'm Dwayne Brown. President Trump is threatening more airstrikes on Iran after launching attacks last night on Iranian military sites, while Tehran fired back at U.S. allies in the region. The back-and-forth attacks are testing a shaky two-month ceasefire. Iran has shut down the Strait of Hormuz to commercial traffic, and that, of course, has led to higher gas prices, pushing inflation to a record three-year high last month. Here's President Trump speaking to reporters today.
2: You know what I really love? I love the inflation. You know why? Because as soon as this war is over, you know, I can say it now, something you didn't know. Do you know we've been taking out millions of barrels of oil? Nobody knows it. You know who doesn't know about it? Iran, until right now. We took out the other night 22 ships. Late at night with no lights, because they don't have any radar, because we blasted the crap out of it. We took out, that's why oil's $85 a barrel.
1: A key spy law that the government says underpins more than 60% of the president's daily intelligence briefing might expire at the end of the week, despite a deal that appeared to be coming together in Congress. Here's NPR's Eric McDaniel.
3: The president has doubled down on Bill Pulte to be the acting director of national intelligence. Pulte, head of a housing finance agency, has been a prominent partisan attack dog for the president, leveraging confidential information to go after the president's perceived enemies. That concerns Democrats, many of whom already worried about how the spy law known as FISA 702 has been used to peruse Americans' private electronic communications without a court warrant. If Pulte can use mortgage forms to further Trump's vendettas, what could he do with the whole U.S. surveillance apparatus, the thinking goes? It will be tough for Republicans to find a path forward largely on their own. A number of GOP lawmakers are also worried about the law's privacy risks.
1: This is NPR.
4: This is 90.9 WBUR in Boston. I'm Lisa Mullins. State Attorney General Andrea Campbell is suing the Trump administration over new federal contract terms. Those terms ban contractors from engaging in what the administration describes as radically discriminatory DEI activities. Campbell and 20 other AGs said in their lawsuit today that the terms impose confusing requirements on contractors that could go against long-standing anti-discrimination policies. They say there was also no public comment period on the changes. The Blue Cross Blue Shield of Massachusetts Foundation is calling on policymakers to come up with solutions to growing health care challenges. WBUR's Fausta Menard has more in a new report from the organization's Healthcare Working Group.
5: Five core problems are identified that must be solved to protect coverage and improve access to care. They include affordability, loss of health insurance coverage, and shortages of healthcare workers. Foundation President and CEO Caitlin Kenny Walsh says, without intervention, 300,000 residents could lose their health coverage.
6: While these changes are particularly focused on certain populations, these types of changes will have an impact on all of us who use the healthcare system in Massachusetts.
5: Kenny Walsh also says some healthcare providers, especially those serving marginalized communities, could be forced to reduce services or close altogether. For 90.9 WBUR, I'm Fausto Menard.
4: More students in Boston Public Schools can now earn college credit while still in high school. The school district and Roxbury Community College have teamed up to launch an early college consortium for multilingual learners. Starting this fall, students at Boston's International Newcomers Academy, Madison Park Technical Vocational School, and Margarita Muniz Academy can earn college credit. The city hopes to expand the program to four more schools in the next 5 years. It's 4:34.
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4: Pretty steamy out there right now. Temperatures should stay within about 5 degrees of where it is now, 86, every day this week. Tonight falling to about 68, showers around. Tomorrow mostly sunny, hot again in the low 90s. This is WBUR.
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9: This is All Things Considered from NPR News. I'm Mary Louise Kelly in Washington.
10: And I'm Elsa Chang in Culver City, California. NASA's MAVEN spacecraft is officially dead. MAVEN stands for Mars Atmosphere and Volatile Evolution, and the spacecraft launched in 2013. It circled Mars for more than a decade, studying the red planet's atmosphere, observing an interstellar comet, and provided a vital communications link for the rovers crawling all around the planet. Well, 6 months ago, MAVEN abruptly stopped communicating, and now NASA says the craft is, quote, unrecoverable, and its mission over. To understand MAVEN's legacy, we called up Shannon Curry, principal investigator on the mission. Welcome.
11: Thank you so much for having me.
10: So when this news first came down that the MAVEN spacecraft had gone silent back in December, what went through your mind? Like, I understand you got a call in the middle of the night?
11: Yeah, back on December 6th of 2025, I got a call from my project manager, Rich, at around 4 a.m. that we had lost contact with the spacecraft. And that's one of those calls you never, never want to get. My stomach really dropped when I heard that. We had never had a loss of signal before. We had had different kinds of anomalies. But a loss of signal is one of the most serious things that can happen to a spacecraft.
10: Mm. Well, as we said, we want to look back on what was MAVEN's legacy. So, you know, this is a spacecraft that has been studying Mars for quite some time. Just give us a sense of what we have learned from MAVEN.
11: MAVEN has discovered that storms

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1: I'm Lisa Mullins, and this is 90.9 WBUR in Boston. Here's a look at some of the stories we're following for you this Wednesday afternoon. President Trump today threatened to launch more airstrikes on Iran following the U.S.'s attacks on military sites there today. Both sides have escalated attacks in the past few days, despite saying a ceasefire remains in effect. Inflation hit its highest level in 3 years last month, pushed by rising gas prices from the war in Iran. Federal data show prices rose 4.2% in May from a year ago. That's a third straight monthly increase. And honorary Oscar awards will go to actress Glenn Close, director Ridley Scott, and Disney's first black animator, Floyd Norman. The governor's awards announced today will be presented in November. Wall Street numbers are next.
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1: Stocks tumbled today on Wall Street. The Dow fell 1.9% to finish just below the 50,000 mark. 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
1: Showers tonight. Tomorrow should be sunny and hot yet again, peaking in the low 90s tomorrow. 85 degrees now in Boston. This is 90.9 WBUR. Nice to have you with us on this Wednesday afternoon.
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0: From NPR News, this is All Things Considered. I'm Mary Louise Kelly in Washington.
5: And I'm Elsa Chang. The Israeli military told residents of the Christian sector in the southern Lebanon city of Tyre that they need to evacuate. Israel says, without providing proof, that it is targeting a Hezbollah presence there. NPR's Jane Araf and Jawad Rizhala were in Tyre this week and have this report.
0: We're in the Antiquities neighborhood of Tyre. Not far from the Roman port Alexander the Great conquered more than 2,000 years ago. There's an Israeli drone overhead as we walk past apartment buildings hit by Israeli airstrikes. Now piles of pulverized rubble. Israel said it was targeting Hezbollah. On one street, there's nothing standing. Even the dead trees are covered in concrete dust. It destroyed everything. Look. That building fell in that building, says Ali Al-Ra'i, a policeman taking us around the deserted neighborhood. They're almost always drones, but this one is flying unusually low. And in this part of Tyre, where Israel has warned residents to evacuate, it's particularly unsettling. You can hear they're right above us, Al-Ra'i says.
6: And they're saying it's too dangerous, we have to leave.
0: We move to another neighborhood. It's closer to the old city, which has not yet been evacuated. Across the road is the Mediterranean. The sparkling water, such a deep, bright blue, it almost hurts your eyes. A four-story building once stood here. Now there are only chunks of concrete, shards of metal, and furniture smashed in pieces. This was Karit Ice Cream, owned by a business family so well known, the neighborhood is named after them.
7: Oh, Adam.
0: It was around a long time, says Al-Ra'i, the policeman. An old family. The ice cream was famous and tasty. Hassan Sabah has an air conditioning shop around the corner. He didn't have the money to leave the neighborhood. Where are we supposed to go? He asks. He and his wife and three young children go home to change and wash clothes. But at night, they roll out mattresses to sleep on the beach, in case their building is bombed. Sabah is carrying a large container of shredded chicken with almonds on rice that his neighbor made for them.
6: Chicken. Oh, your neighbor.
0: If we were inside near Beirut and we were in the street, some people would say, "You're not from here, leave," you know, he says. Here, it's a community. On the beach in the old city on Sunday, Mimi Istanbuli has slipped off her gold-colored loafers and has her toes in the sand.
7: Every day morning, I have to come. It's a nice breeze.
0: The silk polka dot scarf covering her hair flutters in the breeze. The displaced schoolteacher can't charge her phone and doesn't have internet, so she can't teach. She and her ill elderly mother are sleeping in a theater in the city.
7: Never mind. It's our countries. If we have to stay like this, we stay it. But we don't let Israel to take our countries.
0: The following day, Israel threatened to attack this last relatively safe corner of Tyre as well, and Istanbuli was displaced again. Jane Araf, NPR News, Tyre, Lebanon.
8: In 2016, the year before Andrew Sean Greer published his Pulitzer Prize-winning novel, Less, he received an invitation to a friend's birthday celebration in Cuba.
9: I was the only one who came.
8: This friend was a baroness, the director of an artist residency in Tuscany, and about to turn 90. She told Greer she was getting older, she was ready to step down as director, and she asked, would he move to Italy to take her place?
9: It just seemed like the kind of offer that absolutely everyone in the world would say, no way, except for me.
8: Now, a decade after saying yes, the 55-year-old still lives in Italy and is out with a new novel inspired by everything that surprised him as an outsider in Italy and the friend who brought him there in the first place. NPR's Elena Burnett has more.
10: The sound of concrete drilling outside Greer's part-time San Francisco residence is something you'd be hard-pressed to hear in Venice.
9: There's hardly any concrete. It's all water.
10: But Venice has its own peculiar troubles, like where to source furniture for the apartment Greer and his husband moved into almost 2 years ago.
9: You have to look on their sort of Facebook marketplace, find people willing to drive to a canal and then hire a boat. Oh, it's so funny to be on a boat and ducking under bridges with a sofa.
10: That's the kind of farcical adventure that could have been pulled from the pages of Greer's new book, Villa Coco. The story follows an American in his early 20s, nameless for most of the book, hired as an archivist for a rural Italian country house. But he stumbles his way into a catch-all assistant with a growing list of responsibilities, including harvesting olives, feeding a pen-eating dog, and, oh yeah, some light theft. His employer? A boisterous 92-year-old globe-trotting baronessa, just like Greer's dear friend who brought him to Italy in the first place. But Greer didn't set out to paint a portrait of her.
9: But I did want to get that sense of sort of wildness and mischief that a person, even in their 90s, can take delight in new things, in causing trouble, in finding new adventures, just a curiosity and a will for life to continue.
10: Her way of life was one that the buttoned-up, organized Greer had to wrap his head around when he first took over as director of the residency. He had formulated a structured plan for schedules, for communication, even for gardening.
9: And of course, that was unacceptable.
10: The spontaneity inherent to La Dolce Vita baffled him, as much as it frustrates the main character of Villa Coco.
9: He's not being told anything, and everything's a crisis that has to be solved in that moment, in a panic, like going to the secondhand stores, and he has to take a road that's too dangerous to drive on. But the baronessa in the back is just having the time of her life because they might die at any moment. If they planned ahead, they could have taken the real road, but it's much more fun this way.
10: Greer links that kind of sentiment to Italy's difficult past, its present economic struggles, and a lack of any optimism that dreams may come true.
9: So they focus very much, I think, on this present moment and this pleasure we're having right now, which was a nice change for me because I can have both the American optimism and a switch to we don't know what horror comes tomorrow, but for sure we have this.
10: For instance, something as pedestrian to a Californian as an artichoke.
9: And then you realize it's special. Let's eat the artichokes because they'll be gone. We won't have them in a few weeks. So let's indulge and then, you know, It'll be fennel soon enough.
10: Celebrating those fleeting indulgences was part of Greer's intention to make Villa Coco what he calls a modern charm novel. That is, a book that doesn't simply offer a mindless escape into another world, but rather helps us find lasting joy in our own.
9: I just felt like, could I write a book that would be an utter delight and would make the reader close it and sort of hold it to their chest and want to stay there for a little while and hope the phone doesn't ping with a message, just for a little while.
10: But of course, the phone will eventually ping and the concrete drilling might continue outside. But the magic in Greer's writing is that no matter what noise or chaos life may throw at you, there's a decent chance that somewhere down the line, it'll become a funny story to tell. Elena Burnett, NPR News.
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1: Thanks for joining us on this Wednesday afternoon here at 90.9 WBUR. On the eve of the 2026 FIFA World Cup, we'll speak with the man who coached the U.S. team at the last Men's World Cup. That's coming up in 20 minutes on WBUR. 86 degrees, still pretty steamy out there at 5:30.
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14: Live from NPR News in Culver City, California, I'm Dwayne Brown. Huge changes are coming for students hoping to get help paying for college. As NPR's Corey Turner tells us, July 1st brings a major overhaul of the federal student aid system.
15: The changes were passed by Republicans last year and include new loan limits for graduate students who used to be able to borrow enough to cover the full cost of their program. After July 1st, they'll be limited to $20,500 a year. Borrowers enrolled in the Biden-era SAVE repayment plan will need to switch plans as SAVE is being shut down. And if they don't, they'll be automatically placed into one of the least flexible standard plans. July also brings the rollout of two new repayment plans that will be the only options for new borrowers moving forward. And in one more big change, the Pell Grant program for low-income students is expanding to help pay for short-term workforce training. Corey Turner, NPR News.
14: The Food and Drug Administration has approved a new sunscreen ingredient for the first time in decades. Here in the U.S., sunscreen, of course, regulated as an over-the-counter drug, not as a cosmetic. NPR's Sydney Lupkin says that can make new approvals tricky.
16: Bemotrizinol has long been an active ingredient in sunscreen sold in Europe and Asia. And for the last 20 years, a company called DSM Nutritional Products LLC has been trying to get it approved in the U.S. The FDA announced this week that it added bemotrizinol to the list of permitted sunscreen ingredients. The new ingredient protects against UVA and UVB rays, the agency says, and it's safe to use for adults and children 6 months and older. Products containing this ingredient aren't on store shelves yet, but should be in the next few months. Sydney Lupkin, NPR News.
14: Well, inflation rose to its highest level in more than 3 years last month, fueled by the war with Iran. Consumer prices up 4.2% from a year ago, leading to a big sell-off on Wall Street. This is NPR.
1: I'm Lisa Mullins in Boston. This is 90.9 WBUR. Massachusetts is working with more than a dozen states nationwide to track alpha-gal syndrome. That's a dangerous and sometimes fatal tick-borne illness that makes people allergic to red meat. State epidemiologist Catherine Brown told the Public Health Commission today that Massachusetts began to track the illness this year, but state data cannot answer everything.
17: But now we can work with other jurisdictions to aggregate data and learn as a group. and then use that information to educate our providers and our public.
1: Laboratory results have shown high positivity rates for alpha-gal in ticks on the Cape and Islands. The state has not released data on how many human cases have been reported. Boston police arrested 8 protesters this afternoon inside City Hall. They were part of a group that interrupted a debate on the city budget. The group wanted the council to reject the budget outright. Its reason is unclear. Debate on the budget is expected to resume shortly, with a final vote sometime tonight. And a new mural in Dewey Square in downtown Boston honors the nation's founding. It's called The Midnight Ride, after Paul Revere's historic ride in 1776, along with Sybil Ludington's lesser-known ride in 1777. WBUR's Artemisia Look spoke to the mural's artist.
18: The heroine in Rixie's mural stands tall with the Lady Liberty crown. Her dark curly hair flows in the wind, and a blue horse gallops beside her. Stories of lesser-known American revolutionaries, like Sybil Ludington, inspired Lawrence-based artist Rixie.
19: What were the underrepresented voices and people that really created the revolution in ways that represent our backgrounds as different cultures? I wanted to think about different women, younger folks, black and brown people especially.
18: On June 27th, the Greenway Conservancy will host an opening reception with music and food trucks. The mural remains on view until next year. For 90.9 WBUR, I'm Artemisia Look.
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1: We should get rained on overnight tonight. Lows about 68. Sticky, hot tomorrow. Highs in the low 90s.
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5: This is All Things Considered from NPR News. I'm Elsa Chang in Culver City, California.
8: And I'm Mary Louise Kelly in Washington. The name Bill Gates appears hundreds of times in the Epstein files. There are photos of the Microsoft co-founder with convicted sex offender Jeffrey Epstein. So the Republican-led House Oversight Committee brought Bill Gates in for questioning today as part of their ongoing investigation into Epstein. NPR's Ava Berger was on Capitol Hill today. She is here now. Hey, Ava.
20: Hi, Mary Louise.
8: What did we learn from Bill Gates today?
20: Well, the interview was behind closed doors, so we don't know exactly what Gates said until a transcript is released in the coming days. Mm-hmm. But he did stop and talk to reporters this morning when he arrived on Capitol Hill. He actually almost seemed relaxed, Mary Louise. He had his hands in his pockets as he walked around, but there was chaos around him. I mean, he was surrounded by police officers and his lawyers.
21: I'm glad to be here voluntarily to testify, to help with the committee's work. I hope my testimony is helpful to the important work of the committee to find justice for the victims. Thank you.
20: We also got more information because Gates released the text of his opening statement this morning. In it, he said he never witnessed or knew about any of Epstein's crimes. And lawmakers say Gates is not accused of any wrongdoing related to his association with Epstein.
8: Say more about the text that he released from that opening statement. What stood out from it to you?
20: Yeah, so the big takeaway from this opening statement to me was how much he said his association with Epstein revolved around money. Gates said he was introduced to Epstein in 2011 to be connected with more donors for his foundation. Remember, the Gates Foundation has given billions of dollars to support global health initiatives.
8: Right.
20: In the statement, Gates said that he knew Epstein had faced legal issues, but Gates said he didn't understand the extent of Epstein's crime. To be clear, in 2008, Epstein pleaded guilty for soliciting prostitution and procuring a minor for prostitution.

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1: Red Sox batters racked up 15 strikeouts today in their 7-5 loss to the Tampa Bay Rays. 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
0: 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I'm Elsa Chang.
4: And I'm Mary Louise Kelly. Y'all, it is almost here. The FIFA Men's World Cup kicks off tomorrow. 48 teams competing in 104 matches played over the next 6 weeks in the United States, Mexico, and Canada. Now, if you, like me, are tracking the chances for the U.S. team, you'd be hard-pressed to find someone who knows that team from more angles than Greg Berhalter. He is the first man in U.S. history to participate in the FIFA World Cup as both a player and head coach. And oh, by the way, this time he is also a proud dad. His son Sebastian is on the U.S. roster. Greg Berhalter is in our New York bureau. Welcome to All Things Considered.
5: Thank you. Thanks for having me.
4: All right, let's get right into it. First U.S. match is Friday against Paraguay. What are you watching for?
5: So that's a great question. You know, really how the U.S. comes out. Do they come out nervous? Are they tentative? Or do they come out with energy, with speed, and really take the game to Paraguay?
4: So it's what, like the first minute, first 5 minutes, where you know how this might go?
5: Exactly. First couple minutes of the game, I think, will be important. And then, you know, who plays, right? Because there are a couple question marks still for, in the lineup and trying to figure out exactly, you know, who's the personnel they're going to have. But really, it's the mindset of, you know, how's this group coming out?
4: Got it. How many players on the current team have you coached?
5: Ooh, I'd probably say about 20.
4: Wow.
5: Yeah, probably 20 of them.
4: Yeah.
5: And what we're looking at is, you know, it's actually a great time for the players because they've advanced in their careers. I think they're more mature as humans, right? After going from your early 20s now to your mid to late 20s. They have experience of playing in a World Cup, and it's a home World Cup. So this is actually a perfect storm for this group of players.
4: So I want to look at some of the challenges and opportunities with this World Cup that's about to kick off. We had Tim Ream, U.S. defender Tim Ream, on this program not long ago, and we were asking about the pressure of playing for the U.S., that the team, like all the other teams coming, is hoping to play well, hoping to win, but also all this pressure, we also need to spur a new level of growth and interest in American soccer. Do you feel that? Did you feel that when you were head coach?
5: You know, I felt like we were building towards a moment, an inflection point in 2026. So 2022 was setting up 2026.
4: Okay.
5: But, you know, now that I have a chance to look at it, you know, I don't think it's as critical. And the reason why I'm saying that is because 1994 was a moment, right? We hosted the World Cup. We made a promise to the world about the league we were going to develop. And now I look 32 years later and I see Major League Soccer, how established it is. It now has 30 teams. It has arguably the world's best player ever in the history of soccer. It has,
4: Messi
5: mm-hmm. has 26 or 25 soccer-specific stadiums. It has training grounds. I mean, soccer is here to stay. Major League Soccer has done a great job of developing the league over the past 30 years. And then youth development. You know, I look at the players that we've been able to develop. 19 of this roster came from Major League Soccer's academies. So we're, you know, Major League Soccer is doing its job. Soccer is growing. So, you know, it's a long way to say I don't think our performance is as critical as it was back then.
4: You feel like U.S. soccer has proven what it came to prove. Not much left to prove. But can I press you on that? Because Lionel Messi, who I think many people would agree, maybe, you know, the greatest, if not maybe the greatest soccer player in history. But he's here in his twilight years playing in the U.S. after a long career in Europe. And I'm guessing if you are a 16-year-old kid who's really good and really ambitious, the dream is still to play overseas, right? Why?
5: Absolutely. But that's not necessarily a bad thing. You know, for us to be a developmental league does not mean that we're not a good league. And I think that, you know, you have to remember Messi is in his twilight, but he's also still playing for the Argentinian national team that's hoping to win the World Cup. So he's still playing at a very high level, both in Major League Soccer and internationally. And I think that, you know, our job as MLS clubs is to continue to develop our players and not take it personally if they, you know, if they go on to play in better leagues, because that's what is happening all around the world.
4: You are rooting for the whole U.S. team, I assume, but maybe just a smidge more for one player in particular. I mentioned your son. Sebastian is on the team. Midfielder, is that right?
5: That's correct.
4: Yeah. What kind of conversations are y'all having?
5: Supportive. You know, he got to this point, and now it's about, you know, continued belief, confidence, and enjoy it and focus. You know, the one thing I told him before he left was, like, this is a moment that you're going to remember forever, the rest of your life. But also, you know, stay in the moment. Stay present in the moment. Stay focused in the moment, because you need that focus. You need that concentration to be able to perform at your best.
4: So I want to dig in on that just a little bit. I am a soccer mom. I am not quite at your level of soccer dadness, but two boys who went all the way through their varsity high school programs. And I'm guessing I'm not alone among parents out there who may be listening, wondering, how do I help my kid, A, get better, and B, love this game and hopefully love it their whole life? How did you approach that with Sebastian?
5: You know, my wife also played soccer. She won 4 national championships in North Carolina. And so we're a soccer family. And, you know, for us, it was never pushing it on him. It was always just guiding him. But we never forced him to do anything. We made it very much on his terms. You know, I remember when he was a young academy kid in Columbus Crew, I was the coach there. You know, he would train from, say, 5:30 to 7:30, come home, eat a quick dinner and go down in the basement and hit the ball against the wall for another hour and a half before he went to bed at 10. I mean, it never stopped with him.
4: Your family must have gone through a lot of soccer balls over the
5: years.
4: I'm picturing your garage.
5: Yes.
4: So how do you hope we will remember these 2026 games?
5: I hope that America really embraces the celebration of a World Cup and the celebration of soccer throughout this month. You know, we're going to be hosting so many different nations. We get to show them the best part of America. We get to show them our land, our country, how we do sporting events. And then from a team performance standpoint, I hope we remember this as the best World Cup ever. You know, the team is ready. The team is prepared. The players have the experience of a World Cup, and it's on home soil. And for fans, for American fans, you know, it's we get behind our team and we ride them all the way. And I think that's what I'd love to remember the World Cup by.
4: Greg Berhalter, former U.S. men's national team player, also former head coach and now soccer dad. Thank you. Happy World Cup.
5: Thank you.
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1: 83 degrees in Boston now, tonight falling to about 68. Could have a thunderstorm overnight. Tomorrow, mostly sunny, steamy yet again. Temperatures in the low 90s. Friday, sunshine in the mid-80s. And then a damp afternoon with off and on showers. This is 90.9 WBUR. It's 5:59.
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1: Inflation spiked to its highest pace in 3 years thanks to the sharp jump in gasoline prices caused by the war with Iran. President Trump predicts inflation will come down like a rock after the war is over. Our story is coming up on this Wednesday, June 10th. This is WBUR's All Things Considered. I'm Lisa Mullins. Some union leaders say President Trump's hostility to organized labor is taking a toll.
9: It's a chilling effect. They go to work scared to death every single day and won't speak out when there's workplace issues.
1: And writer Tom Slay was a caregiver for his ailing mother, but he didn't expect that would include honoring one particular request she made of him.
10: She asked me if I would mind, you know, researching how to kill herself. And so I said, sure, never thinking that she would eventually do it.
1: He's written a book about his mother, Rosie's life and her death. It's 6:01.
11: Live from NPR News in Washington, I'm Ryland Barton. The U.S. is launching more of what it calls self-defense strikes against targets in Iran. According to a statement from U.S. Central Command, the strikes came at the commander-in-chief's direction and are, quote, in response to Iran's unwarranted and continued aggression. Earlier today, Trump said Iran has, quote, taken too long to negotiate a deal. He says the U.S. was retaliating for Iran downing an Apache helicopter earlier this week.
12: We're going to be attacking them very hard.
13: Resuming bombing?
12: We are. Based on the helicopter, I guess we have the right to do that. You know, they shot down a very, very incredible, actually an incredible machine.
11: Tehran fired back at U.S. allied countries in the region today. The escalating attacks are threatening to derail efforts to end the war. Federal employees are being notified that they could soon be reclassified as at-will employees, making it easier to fire them. From member station WAMU, Jenny Abamu reports this comes after President Trump signed an order stripping protections from thousands of federal workers.
14: This month, federal workers started getting emails about a new job classification called Schedule Policy / Career. According to multiple employees at the National Institutes of Health in Maryland, all of whom requested anonymity because they feared retribution. One message reviewed by WAMU that went out to employees at the Department of Health and Human Services said notices about classification changes would be sent throughout the week. The classification change means the employee is at will and stripped of long-standing civil service protections. This follows a June 3rd executive order from President Trump. Federal unions are fighting the order in court. Employees say they're still waiting to learn how many federal workers are affected. For NPR News, I'm Jenny Abamu in Bethesda.
11: The Men's Soccer World Cup kicks off tomorrow with games hosted in U.S., Mexico, and Canada. The head of FIFA says he doesn't regret selecting the U.S. as one of the hosts, despite stories of visa denials and border control passage issues for players, staff, and fans. NPR's Becky Sullivan reports.
15: After facing questions about ticket prices, visa issues, and Iran, FIFA President Gianni Infantino was asked point blank, do you regret choosing the U.S. to host this tournament?
16: No, I don't regret anything. I think
15: he dismissed the suggestion that there have been more challenges than in years past.
16: It's normal for an event of this magnitude. I'd always hope there are no issues, but hey, that's what we have to deal with.
15: The Iranian team was forced to relocate their base camp to Tijuana. The team will fly in for their three group stage games in the U.S. A Somali referee was denied entry altogether earlier this week. Infantino called that situation unfortunate, but said at the end of the day, security decisions are up to the host country. Becky Sullivan, NPR News.
11: Another sell-off for AI stocks dragged the U.S. market down today. The Nasdaq slid nearly 2%. The Dow tumbled more than 1.75%. This is NPR News. The Trump administration is urging a federal court to reject an attempt to block this weekend's UFC fight on the south lawn of the White House, arguing that the event is too close to make any changes. Two Virginia residents sued, arguing that environmental review and congressional approval weren't followed. Department of Justice attorneys wrote that, quote, no one is holding plaintiffs in a jiu-jitsu lock, forcing them to watch UFC Freedom 250 against their will. The number of abortions in the U.S. last year increased compared to the previous year. As NPR's Selena Simmons-Duffin reports, the number has increased every year for the last 4 years.
17: The Society of Family Planning launched the We Count project to measure the number of abortions nationally just before the Supreme Court overturned the constitutional right to abortion.
18: So we're now 4 years after Dobbs and seeing that people are still getting abortion care, although the ways that they're getting that care have shifted.
17: That's Leah Koenig, who directs the We Count project.
18: We've seen this really enormous growth in telehealth abortion, which now makes up 29% of U.S. abortion.
17: Their latest study found that there were 1.13 million abortions in the U.S. in 2025, an increase from the previous year, despite many state bans across the country. Selena Simmons-Duffin, NPR News.
11: Game 4 of the NBA Finals is tonight. The New York Knicks lead the San Antonio Spurs 2-1 in the best-of-7 series. All the victories so far have gone to the visiting team, only the second time that's happened in the NBA Finals. I'm Ryland Barton, and you're listening to NPR News from Washington.
1: And I'm Lisa Mullins. This is 90.9 WBUR in Boston. Massachusetts' public defense system is broken, expensive, and resistant to oversight. That's the finding of a report today from the State Office of the Inspector General, looking at the system to provide legal representation to defendants who can't afford to hire a lawyer. The report says the problems include deciding who qualifies for free representation, the high caseload given to public defenders, and the fee structure for those attorneys. Last year, public defenders in the state demanded higher pay and went on a months-long strike. Public health officials say they're closely watching the growing Ebola outbreak in Africa, but they say there is no active threat here. More than 100 people have died from the disease in Uganda and the Democratic Republic of the Congo. There's no vaccine for the strain of Ebola that killed them. Today, State Public Health Commissioner Robbie Goldstein said his department has created a precautionary hotline for health providers in case they come across a suspected case. And Boston is extending late-night alcohol service for the next 2 months. The city is among the first to take advantage of the new state law that allows bars and restaurants to serve until 3 a.m. It runs through the end of July to capitalize on an expected busy tourism season. Mayor Michelle Wu says the city licensing board already cleared the way for the option, and establishments need to only to apply to the board for an extension.
19: No barriers, no hearings required or anything. We know we're up against it, so want to do this efficiently and effectively. They should be hearing directly from the licensing board because we're in constant communication with them. So that is the process for businesses who want to opt into that in Boston.
1: Cambridge today also gave the green light to a later closing time. 83 degrees in the Boston area, could have some showers overnight tonight, about 68 degrees. Tomorrow, sunny again and hot, peaking in the low 90s. Slightly cooler on Friday, about 86 degrees with more sunshine. 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
4: This is All Things Considered from NPR News. I'm Mary Louise Kelly in Washington.
0: And I'm Elsa Chang in Culver City, California. The government's latest cost of living report shows consumer prices in May were up more than 4% from this time last year. That is the biggest increase in more than 3 years, and Americans are feeling the effects.
4: One of them is 44-year-old Jennifer Browning of Gulfport, Mississippi. She has been looking for regular employment for 2 years, and she's having a hard time making ends meet.
2: I am piecing together so much like gig work and then freelance work. So it's like kind of nonstop.
0: Higher energy costs have been a big driver of inflation since the U.S. and Israel launched the war with Iran. 29-year-old Aaron Corey of Phoenix, Arizona, has had to cut back on his air conditioning use.
21: There's still like an hour right when I wake up when it's below 80 degrees, and so I'll open up windows and doors just to get that breeze in.
4: For more on the latest inflation numbers, let's bring in NPR's Scott Horsley. Hey, Scott.
22: Hi, Mary Louise.
4: So all of us who have filled up our cars, gas tanks recently, know gas prices are up, way up since the war in Iran started. How is that factoring into the inflation picture?
22: Yeah, the wartime spike in gas prices is pushing inflation in exactly the wrong direction. Overall, prices rose 0.5% just between April and May, and energy prices, especially gasoline, accounted for more than 60% of that total jump. Haley Shear is really feeling the pinch of those high gas prices. She commutes from her home in Richfield, Minnesota, to a job in St. Paul. And Shear says even though her Honda Civic gets pretty good mileage, she is watching the gas gauge the whole way.
23: It could be about 30 minutes if there's traffic, and sometimes up to 45 minutes just because of summer construction. They kind of joke that Minnesota has two seasons, which is construction and winter, and we are in the full swing of construction season, unfortunately.
22: AAA says the average price of gas nationwide is now $4.15 a gallon. It has come down a little bit in recent days, but it's still about $1.17 more than when the war started.
4: And are people's paychecks keeping up with the higher cost of living?
22: Generally speaking, no. And that's an unfortunate turnaround. For most of the last 3 years, wages were going up faster than prices, so workers were seeing real improvement in their purchasing power. But now the average worker is losing ground. Shearer works for the Minnesota Historical Society, and her union just negotiated a tentative contract. She says the wage increases called for in that contract are no match for 4%+ inflation.
23: There is a lot of nervousness because we are trying to balance not wanting people to lose their jobs in a job market that's pretty challenging, in an economy that's just having a really difficult time.
22: Even though unemployment is low, workers don't have a lot of bargaining power right now, so wage gains have been cooling off just as inflation's heating up. You know, average wages in May were up just 3.4% from a year ago, and with prices climbing faster than that, paychecks just aren't stretching as far as they used to.
4: And we're talking a lot here, Scott, about gas prices. Are high gas prices pushing up the cost of other things?
22: Right now, the scary inflation is largely limited to energy. There was a concern we'd see some spillover effects that, you know, sky-high diesel prices, for example, would drive up the cost of everything that moves by truck or train. But for the most part, that's not happening. Grocery prices rose just 0.1% last month. Overall, goods inflation remains fairly tame. The one place we are seeing some spillover is in airfares. They're up about 27% over the last year as airlines wrestle with much higher jet fuel costs.
4: Set against all that, we know President Trump has been demanding lower interest rates with inflation rising. Is that likely?
22: Not anytime soon. You know, the new Fed chairman, Kevin Warsh, is set to lead his first rate-setting meeting next week, and at that meeting we'll get a bunch of new forecasts. But with inflation this high, it seems like a safe bet that interest rates are probably going to remain elevated for a while.
4: That's NPR Scott Horsley. Thank you.
22: You're welcome.
0: The AFL-CIO, which is the country's largest and most important labor organization, gathered in Minneapolis this week. The focus was on new union organizing during the Trump administration and the upcoming midterm elections. NPR's Don Gagne reports.
24: The delegates kicked off this week by reelecting AFL-CIO President Liz Shuler. In her acceptance speech, she first highlighted a major success.
25: If you remember, we said we would organize 1 million new workers over the next 10 years. Well, guess what? We got it done in three.
24: But alongside such victories have come huge challenges. Union representation nationally is still barely 10% of the workforce. When Shuler first took office, former President Joe Biden was in the White House and boasted of being the most pro-union president ever. Then came the second term of President Trump, who within days of taking office announced cuts to thousands of federal union jobs, appointed cabinet officials with anti-union positions, and enacted policies in favor of corporations instead of worker rights.
25: When Donald Trump ripped away the collective bargaining of 1 million federal workers, the single biggest act of union busting in American history, did we back down? Hell no.
24: The current political climate hung over the convention that included the selection of Minneapolis as the venue. This is the place where armed and masked federal immigration enforcement officials deployed by the Trump administration were met by huge protests. Two U.S. citizens, Renee Good and Alex Preddy, were shot and killed. Bernie Burnham heads the Minnesota AFL-CIO. She said it was a moment when labor knew it needed to step up for the community at large, and that unions here sent a message to the administration.
3: They know that if they send ICE into any of your communities, you will fight just as hard as we did. And they know the labor movement will be there every single step of the way.
24: Organizations like the International Union of Painters and Allied Trades, which has 140,000 members and represents workers at construction sites, say the disruptive impact of Trump policies cannot be overstated. Jimmy Williams is the union's president.
5: It's a chilling effect amongst all workers, right? Not just union members, but non-union workers too. They go to work scared to death every single day and won't speak out when there's workplace issues, right? Because they're afraid that going to work is going to cause a problem for them. So they just put their head down, go to work, and don't speak out.
24: Another leader told me in his union, where members were split evenly during the last election, he sees Trump support falling way off, but says that doesn't mean they're all suddenly embracing Democrats. AFL-CIO President Shuler says between now and November, labor needs to make its case, and says they'll do that through social media and targeted messaging, but also through old-fashioned means that still work, one-on-one conversations between members. She says that doesn't mean the message is always politics.
6: And so that's what I've seen that we've pivoted into more, is just the humanity of what we're living through right now. And, you know, it's political in the sense that ultimately it will be pointing to an election. But in the meantime, we can continue to have those conversations and, you know, people open up.
24: Shuler says if unions do their job, then members' voices will speak loudly this fall. Don Gagne, NPR News, Minneapolis.
4: Africa's top soccer referee returned to a rapturous welcome in Somalia's capital, Mogadishu, after being denied entry to the United States for the World Cup. Omar Artan was set to make history as Somalia's first ever World Cup referee. He told supporters he remains determined and promised, quote, "I will attend the next one." NPR's Africa correspondent Emmanuel Akinwotu reports.
7: A hero's return home to Somalia. Days after being denied entry to the U.S., Omar Artan was met with flowers at the airport by government officials. Dozens of fans draped him in the sky-blue Somali flag. He was welcomed by thousands who gathered at the Mogadishu Stadium in the capital, not to watch a soccer game, but to celebrate a referee. They cheered his name as he was hoisted on shoulders like a champion. Only days ago, he was turned away by U.S. border officials despite holding a diplomatic passport and valid visa, sparking widespread outrage. But his disappointment has turned into a show of pride in Somalia, a country that has been repeatedly disparaged by President Trump. "We should strive for our country and defend it. We should never be disappointed," Artan told local media. "I love my country, and I encourage young people to continue pursuing their goals," he said. The decision to deny him entry was defended by Andre Giuliani, the head of the White House World Cup Task Force.
8: What I can tell you is that anybody who's communicating with bad actors that plan harm against the United States of America are not going to be admitted entrants. And we're not
7: a Trump administration official speaking on condition of anonymity accused Artan of associating with, quote, suspected members of terror organizations. NPR has requested a response from Artan regarding the allegations, but has been unable to reach him. In Somalia, the U.S. has been a key security partner in combating the Al-Qaeda-linked militant group, Al-Shabaab. But the U.S. accusations have caused anger in Somalia.
9: Many Somalis feel that he has been unfairly treated.
7: Ilham Gasse is a member of parliament in the East African country.
9: If these were genuine and credible concerns that an individual had links to terrorist organizations, many Somalis are asking why those concerns were not identified during the visa process.
7: Last year, Somalia was one of several African countries to face heavy travel restrictions to the US. And in April, President Trump said Somalia was, quote, probably the worst and most dangerous country. But Artan's setback has become a celebration of Africa's best soccer referee, hailed at home after being denied the chance to fulfill his World Cup dream. At least this time. Emmanuel Akinwotu, NPR News, Lagos.
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1: I'm Lisa Mullins. This is 90.9 WBUR. Nice to have you with us on this Wednesday evening. Among the stories we're following, the Pentagon said this afternoon that U.S. forces struck multiple targets in Iran in the latest escalation in the war. Military officials did not give specifics. Thousands of evangelical Southern Baptists voted today to advance a ban on churches with women pastors in their denomination. The ban would need approval again next year before it gains final approval. And police in Chicago are urging people to come forward with information about a cross burning yesterday at Grant Park. That's the park where Barack Obama spoke the night he was elected president in 2008. A check on Wall Street is next.
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1: Chance of showers and thunderstorms tonight. Temperatures about 68 degrees. Tomorrow should be sunny and sticky again, peaking in the low 90s. Slightly cooler on Friday, about 86 degrees with some sunshine, along with a chance of afternoon showers. Looks right now like it should be a hot and dry weekend. Boston Red Sox have now dropped 4 games in a row. They were topped by Tampa Bay Rays 7-5 this afternoon in Florida. The Sox come home Friday to begin a weekend series with the Texas Rangers. 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Nice to have you with us on this Wednesday evening. It's 6:22.
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1: I'm Lisa Mullins in Boston. A note that this next story mentions assisted suicide. Tom Slay is an author, poet, and teacher. No coincidence, his mother Rosie was also an author, poet, and teacher. Their relationship could be fraught and close, but Slay never expected his mother to ask him to help her die. 4 years ago, Rosie felt her health problems had stripped the joy from her life, and she wanted Tom to help her through medically assisted suicide. Tom Slay has just published a book about the experience. It's called Rosie, A Memoir of Farewell.
11: I don't want to get on a soapbox about it, but I'm sure everybody listening to this, if they have an elderly parent, has just had this kind of cascade of, you know, small health cataclysms, and they keep piling up and piling up.
1: She had many, many complicated health problems, from Parkinson's to congestive heart failure. And you're trying to help her, and you're trying to have a strong relationship with her as her life is getting smaller and smaller.
11: Yeah, you know, one of the things that happened with my ma is she lived a lot longer than she thought she would, and she outlasted her money.
1: At one point, the bill was $18,000 a month for her home care.
11: Yeah, the problem was she needed too much. She'd had this diagnosis of this, you know, rare skin cancer, which the doctor told her, look, if you get treatment, the chances are you can live, you know, 2, 3, 4, 5 years more. And I'll never forget talking to her about it, because at first she seemed amenable to taking treatment. And then I called her the very next day, and she said, well, you know, Tom, I just can't see where there is to get to. And it was such a beautiful statement. That was, you know, the beginning, and she asked me if I would mind researching how to kill herself. And so I said, sure, never thinking that she would eventually do it.
1: So this was possible because of California. That's where she was. California's a medical aid and dying law known as MAD. You had to go through some logistical hoops to get this done. And you said it was almost as if you were planning some big event, like a birthday party.
11: Right.
1: But it was just the opposite. Briefly, can you tell us how that was?
11: There's a lot of nuts and bolts to put in order. You have to order the 4 different medicines. You've got to make sure that you've got 2 diagnoses which agree. And there were very few physicians in Southern California who would agree to that. Her own doctor refused to do it.
1: And one thing that was going through your mom's head at the same time is that she wanted this to happen before her rent was due.
11: I know. It was so crazy. And it was that kind of thing. She knew we were both having this game, ironic game we were playing. And I think it was a kindness that she tried to show me.
1: She was passionate about writing, teaching, and her students. Not so much passionate about being a mom.
11: No. I remember when I was in my 20s, my mom said to me, you know, Tom, motherhood, it just wasn't my thing. And, you know, that had its downside. She was frequently unhappy in that role of mother. Because of that, there was a certain amount of anger that just came out of her, and it kind of fell on us. And it was hard as a kid to know what to make of it, because at the same time, well, she may not have been like somebody's idea of a mother, but she was incredibly exciting.
1: You write about one particular time when you said to your mom, it was sort of a tender moment, at least you were trying to make it that way, and you said, you know, Mom, I have to say sometimes you frighten me.
11: Yeah.
1: And what did she say?
11: She said to me, well, you better be scared, you little pissant. And I have to say, you know, it sort of like wounded me. But there was this other part of me, the part that was interested in language. And it was through language that my mother and I, you know, got over the early hurts. And it was always a place that we could share, you know, from the very beginning when I was a young child.
1: So there was a lot of preparation. She didn't want to die. She was afraid of dying.
11: Yeah, yeah. I secretly did not want her to do it. I wanted to forestall her in any way, but I really rigorously kept my mouth shut. And I helped her execute the plan. And that word execute, I think, bears a lot of the mixed feelings that I still experience.
1: You were there when she died. The whole room was full. You were holding her hand. You describe the entire process, which takes time. It's not easy to watch necessarily, even though her death seemed quite peaceful.
11: when we actually did the deed, as she took to calling it, she was speculating about how Socrates had taken hemlock, and she basically took a medical version of hemlock.
1: And you say now that the decision you made to help her still haunts you.
11: Well, frankly, you know, she wasn't a great mother, Lisa, but she was a wonderful friend. Yeah, she was, probably the best friend I ever had. Pardon me, I'm sorry.
1: No, that's okay.
11: In any case...
1: And she was a fellow writer.
11: Yeah.
1: What were her last words?
11: Her last words were, well, is that all there is to it?
1: Mm.
11: And I know that she got that from that wonderful Peggy Lee song.
1: Is that all there is?
11: You know, is that all there is?
1: Yeah.
11: Peggy Lee is going through this whole litany of her life about how everything in life is actually kind of disappointment and anticlimax until you get to death. And then, you know, even death is a kind of anticlimax. And she sings, is that all there is? Is that all there is? If that's all there is, my friend, then let's keep dancing.
1: The book is called Rosie, Tom Slee, author, poet, son, still devoted son. Thank you.
11: Oh, God. Thank you, Lisa. I really had a lovely time talking to you.
1: Thank you. Me too.

0: This is WBUR. Governor Maura Healey wants the state to have a say in how artificial intelligence is developed. 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